It's mostly clear tonight with a low around 62 here in El Paso. There is a slight chance of rain. It's 6:30 and you're listening to All Things Considered on KTEP.

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1: And I'm Sasha Pfeiffer. Human scientists are outsourcing more and more lab work to artificial intelligence,
0: which is leading to broader questions about what role humans should be playing in the lab.
2: We wanted to make biology easier to engineer, right? We believe that programming cells would ultimately be more important than programming computers.
1: First News.
3: Live from NPR News in Culver City, California, I'm Duane Brown. A federal court is blocking Alabama's attempt to use a congressional map that favors Republicans. NPR's Debbie Elliott tells us that ruling comes in a long-running redistricting case over black representation.
4: A three-judge panel is granting a temporary injunction sought by black voters who argue the state is trying to use a map that the same federal court found to intentionally discriminate against them. Alabama's Republican-controlled legislature pushed through the redistricting plan earlier this month after the U.S. Supreme Court ruled in a Louisiana case that race should not be used to draw district lines. The black congressman whose district is threatened, Democrat Shamari Figures of Mobile, says he's pleased with the ruling, but notes the fight is far from over. Alabama Attorney General Steve Marshall says the state will immediately appeal to the U.S. Supreme Court. Debbie Elliott, NPR News.
3: The Israeli military is dismissing a former chief prosecutor over a controversy involving the alleged rape of a detainee from Gaza. The soldiers were reinstated to the military, as NPR's Daniel Lestrin reports.
5: The case made headlines in 2024 when Israeli TV broadcast footage of Israeli soldiers leading away a Palestinian detainee, then holding up shields hiding their actions as they allegedly inserted an object into his rectum, causing injury. Five soldiers were indicted, causing demonstrations in support of the soldiers. The military's top prosecutor admitted to leaking the security camera footage, and she was suspended from her post. Now, the Israeli military chief is officially discharging her from the army. Israel's defense minister welcomed her dismissal, saying she harmed the soldier's reputation and deserves many years in prison. Charges were dropped against the soldiers. They were allowed to return to military service.
3: You're listening to NPR News. In Saudi Arabia, more than 1.5 million Muslims are taking part in the Hajj pilgrimage. It includes gathering for prayers where the Prophet Muhammad delivered his final sermon. Here's NPR's Aya Batrawi.
6: This year, the Hajj is taking place under the specter of the U.S.-Israeli war with Iran. Around 30,000 Iranian pilgrims are part of the Hajj this year, a sharp decline from the 90,000 Iranians given Saudi permits last year. Higher fuel and travel costs because of the Iran war have also made it more expensive to perform the Hajj this year. Pakistan's religious affairs minister told NPR it costs around $4,300 per pilgrim for a roughly three-week-long Hajj package. Indonesia's state-run news agency says the government there is helping to subsidize the cost a little. Most pilgrims wait decades to secure a Hajj visa and save up for a lifetime to pray in Mecca and return home with the honorary title of Hajji. Aya Batrawi, NPR News, UAE.
3: Flash flood watches are in effect from Louisiana to Georgia and Virginia, with some areas expecting up to 4 inches of rain and tornado threats. National Weather Service says 15 million people in the South are facing nearly a week of rain and potential heavy flooding. For many folks, the rain is welcome relief as the Southeast region has experienced some of the worst drought conditions in the country this year. Stocks finished mixed on Wall Street today. The Dow lost 118 points. 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
7: 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El Paso Jazz Girls' annual summer program returns June 16th through the 20th at the Young Women's Leadership Academy. Participants range from students going into 6th through 12th grade and recently graduated seniors. They play a variety of instruments and will study music composition. As part of the camp, girls will compose original music in ensembles and participate in a performance at the end of the camp. For additional information, you can visit epjazzgirls.com. It's 83 degrees Fahrenheit with a few clouds in the sky. 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
0: 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I'm Scott Detrow.
9: And I'm Sasha Pfeiffer. President Trump shook up the Republican Texas Senate primary runoff just after early voting began last week. He endorsed State Attorney General Ken Paxton over longtime incumbent Senator John Cornyn. That intra-party fight could make it tough for Republicans to prevail over Democrats in the midterm election for the Texas Senate seat. Houston Public Media's Andrew Schneider reports.
10: Both candidates made a final campaign swing through the Houston area in the days immediately after the president endorsed Paxton. Speaking in Katy, Texas last Wednesday, Paxton tore into Cornyn's long record of public service.
11: He's been in office for 42 years, since I was in college. Can you name one good accomplishment in those 42 years? I'm really asking. You know, in 12 months plus 14 months, I've never had anybody answer that question.
10: The next day, Cornyn attacked Paxton before a gathering of Houston realtors. He argued the baggage Paxton carries from years of corruption allegations, including a 2023 impeachment trial that ended in acquittal, would hurt the Republicans not only in the Texas general election against the Democratic nominee, State Representative James Tallarico, but across the country.
12: The money that would have to be spent here in Texas to salvage a flawed candidate like Ken Paxton has to come from somewhere, and where it would likely come from is other key Senate races around the country, like Georgia, North Carolina, Michigan, New Hampshire. It would be hundreds of millions of dollars, and there's still a good chance that he would lose.
10: Those charges are mild compared to the language both sides have used in TV commercials and social media ads. Cornyn has repeatedly raised Paxton's marital infidelity as an issue of trust. Paxton's wife is divorcing him on, quote, biblical grounds. Paxton has accused Cornyn, without evidence, of supporting radical Islamists. James Bramble, a retired Army veteran from Cypress, Texas, is a Paxton supporter. He says he'd back Cornyn in the fall if Cornyn wins the primary runoff. But
13: if this is that close of a race, then that's an opportunity for Senator Cornyn to understand Texans are looking for a senator who are going to represent their values, Texas values, and he better do it.
10: Leo Vasquez, a corporate financial consultant in Houston, is voting for Cornyn. He wouldn't say whether he would back Paxton over Tallarico in November if Paxton is the Republican nominee.
14: If Paxton wins, I think the Republicans are going to be in a precarious position. I mean, the only thing benefiting us is that Tallarico seems like just another wingnut candidate way off to the left.
10: The last time a Democrat won a Senate seat from Texas was nearly 40 years ago. Mark Jones of Rice University recently conducted a poll of likely Republican voters. Both candidates have high unfavorability ratings, and he says that suggests supporters of the losing Republican may not back their party's nominee in the fall.
15: Some may not vote, cast a protest vote for Libertarian Ted Brown, and in a few cases even choose James Tallarico.
10: Whoever Republicans choose as their nominee will have less than 5 months before the start of early voting for the general election to make the case why he, and not Tallarico, should be the next U.S. Senator from Texas. For NPR News, I'm Andrew Schneider in Houston.
0: Researchers may be able to start running experiments without ever setting foot in a lab. New technology, including artificial intelligence, is increasingly allowing them to delegate all kinds of tasks, from repetitive lab work to designing experience. NPR's Katie Riddle visits one company in Boston that is building something called an autonomous lab.
16: The origin story for this company called Ginkgo Bioworks begins with several graduate students from MIT. It was nearly two decades ago. They united around a shared idea.
2: We wanted to make biology easier to engineer, right? We believe that programming cells would ultimately be more important than programming computers.
16: Jason Kelly was one of those students. Now he's one of the company founders. Things like gene editing or testing new molecules typically take many hours of painstaking labor in the laboratory. These scientists wanted to replace the humans doing these tasks with robots. Not everyone believed this idea would work.
2: We were, you know, living on ramen, buying equipment on eBay, and we could not raise venture capital.
16: Then came the AI boom. In 2014, Kelly remembers reading a blog post by someone named Sam Altman, who, of course, went on to found artificial intelligence company OpenAI. Altman saw a way to use AI to automate biotechnology. The two got in touch. Eventually, the Silicon Valley money started flowing. Today, Ginkgo Bioworks labs are in a building overlooking the Boston Harbor. These engineers and researchers believe they are building the science labs of the future.
2: That's done on pipetting robots. I'll show you where we do that.
16: Kelly walks around in his automated lab. Robots encased in glass are all working on separate projects. A big screen shows a color-coded schedule of experiments that will be carried out on this day. A circuit that looks like an oversized toy train track runs through the room, delivering materials from one robot to another.
2: And it pulls plates up. That arm picks up the plate and puts it onto the device. So
16: instructing robots with AI, the scientists do all kinds of work here, like research on new kinds of drugs.
2: So that one there with the deep well, that has usually like actual live cells in it. That's why.
16: Also things like microbes for better fertilizer, creating proteins that will make snow or ice. Much of this work involves using AI to translate directions to the robots. Recently, the scientists here have been taking it a step further, empowering the AI to be the scientist. Reshma Shetty is another of the founders.
17: The really, really wild moment was the first time I saw a lab notebook entry written by the model.
16: Shetty recently worked on a collaboration with OpenAI, the company that created ChatGPT. They gave it a challenge.
17: So we just took off-the-shelf GPT-5 that everybody had access to and just said, like, please design a cell-free protein synthesis reaction. And we had no idea if it would even be able to make protein, right?
16: Usually, they give the AI agents very specific instructions, kind of like giving it a recipe. In this case, they asked ChatGPT to write its own recipe.
17: It was summarizing scientific data, analyzing it, and then actually generating new hypotheses.
16: Shetty says AI has already fundamentally changed the way she practices science.
17: Normally, I actually rush through designing my experiment because I need to get it done so that I can actually do all the pipetting in the lab and set it all up and then get it done before I go home.
16: Now she spends more time designing her experiments so that the robot can do them for her overnight. Some people caution these new scientific freedoms come with risk. Drew Indy studies bioengineering at Stanford.
18: The meta risk is that we delegate science to AI and lose our understanding of how to do science, right?
16: He warns these kinds of labs could someday become available to people with little to no scientific training.
18: I'm not excited about that.
16: Corrupt governments could produce viruses, he says, or create other biosecurity threats. Historically, says Indy, there just haven't been that many people who understand how to manipulate biology. That has made it difficult to weaponize until now.
18: It's been hard for people to really gain control over it. AI could nudge it a little bit more towards concentration of power.
16: Ginkgo Bioworks scientist Jason Kelly agrees. For better or worse, he foresees a day when anyone can work with these bots to run an experiment.
2: And then I do think you will have like a culture clash coming of what happens when everyday people can ask scientific questions.
16: Questions they will work to answer with assistance from science robots and increasingly robot scientists. Katie Riddle, NPR News, Austin.
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19: This is KTEP News in Depth. I'm Angela Kocherica.
20: I thought it was good to vote today because I saw the low turnout for the runoff.
19: Jackson Ruiz is among El Paso voters I spoke to casting ballots in the Texas primary runoff on Election Day.
21: I was always brought up that it's important, really, to participate. My dad was always in law enforcement, so he always had friends, you know, in, I guess, elected positions.
22: I took an oath to support these rights once upon a time, and I still hold to that oath.
23: I feel it's important for everybody to vote,
1: And it's especially important during these times to make sure that we ensure that these democratic processes continue.
19: That's Debbie Gilbert and her husband, Charles Gilbert. He served in the military. And before that, we heard from Diana Juarez. Those El Pasoans see voting as a civic responsibility. And there's another benefit to voting. You may live longer. A new study suggests there's a link between voting and reduced mortality risk. Texas Public Radio's David Martin Davies reports.
4: Pamela Davison has just finished early voting in the Texas primary runoff, and on the way back to her car, she has a bit of a spring in her step.
5: If I'd love to vote, I always vote.
4: The 74-year-old was a little taken back when I told her about a recent study that found that voting increases your chances of living longer.
5: Doesn't seem too logical, but I'd like to think it's true.
4: 76-year-old Molly McGarra Davis is also voting early, and she does see how voting could have a personal benefit.
23: Well, I think voting means that I care, and I care about how my communities run, how my cities run, and it matters for the quality of my life and other people's lives, and I'm interested in my community.
4: And that connection to community and society could be the secret sauce that links voting and longer living, according to Femita Handy from the University of Pennsylvania School of Social Policy and Practice. She co-authored a paper published in the Journal of Gerontology Series B titled Voting Behavior and Mortality Risk in Older Adults. Handy says she was actually surprised by the finding.
24: Because the results were so striking, we had to rerun the data.
4: The researchers looked at the data in the Wisconsin Longitudinal Study, one of the longest-running social science studies in the United States. It began in 1957 with a random sampling of more than 10,000 Wisconsin high school graduates. It's been following them ever since. After filtering out factors that could affect mortality, like income and volunteering, Handy concluded that older adult voters, compared to non-voters, had a 45% lower mortality risk 5 years after voting. Also, individuals in poorer health seemed to benefit more from voting.
24: And we've also noticed that it didn't matter what their political affiliation was.
4: So vote Republican or Democrat, same benefit. And it's not the actual physical act of going to go vote that does the trick.
24: Even those who have voted remotely have a decreased mortality risk.
4: Voting by mail still showed reduced mortality risk. But Handy is quick to point out that there is no cause and effect with voting and living longer. In other words, voting itself doesn't boost your lifespan. There is no magic in sporting that I voted sticker. But earning that I voted sticker is a different story.
24: When I go out and vote and I put the I voted sticker, I feel good about myself. That when you think you've done something good, it makes you feel good. And when we feel good, we know we've got lots of neurochemistry.
4: Unlocking the neural reward centers reduces our stress hormones and delivers multiple health benefits. Neurologist and science communicator Ben Ryan says the connection between voting and living longer makes sense to him.
25: I think it's really interesting.
4: He's the author of Why Brains Need Friends, The Neuroscience of Social Connection. He was not part of the voting and mortality study.
25: Voting isn't a medication that, you know, extends your life, right? It feels like people who vote are also something else, and that something else is positively related to longevity.
4: Ryan says there is a massive amount of research that shows a relationship between being involved in one's community and health.
24: You're just doing this because you believe in it, because you think you're part of a community, you have a sense of purpose, and you want to vote, you want to make a difference.
4: Handy says she would like to follow up with a larger study and do more research. In the meantime, she says people should go vote. I'm David Martin Davies in San Antonio.
19: Polling places are open until 7 p.m. To find a location near you and see a sample ballot, visit epcountyvotes.com. For KTEP News, In Depth, I'm Angela Kocheriga.
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It's one of those songs that just makes you smile, and you don't even really know why until, you know, it finishes and you really listen to those lyrics. But shout out to Quincy, man. He was such a teacher and an amazing inspiration for everybody who worked on that record, and we wanted to really show love to who he was. Another

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2: 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It's mostly clear tonight with a low around 62 here in El Paso. 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
3: 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I'm Valerie Kaler. Composer Stephen Banks said this piece unites two facets of his life. He said his classical colleagues didn't know much about Black culture and how that shapes his music making. And back home in North Carolina, his family and friends didn't really have a good grasp on what he does in the classical world. He said he spent a long time keeping those worlds separate, showing up in one as though the other didn't exist. But this piece, a suite of spirituals arranged for saxophone and piano, is a testament to those two worlds merging. Come As You Are by Stephen Banks, ahead this hour. Here's a performance from violinist Randall Goosby and pianist Zhu Wang. They're playing African Dancer by William Grant Still.

Randall Goosby and Zhu Wang played African Dancer from William Grant Still's Suite for Violin and Piano. More from William Grant Still ahead. From APM, American Public Media, this is Performance Today. I'm Valerie Kaler. Glad to have you along for today's musical adventures and discoveries. Composer and saxophonist Stephen Banks grew up in the African-American Baptist Church. His grandfather was a pastor, and Banks regularly attended services with his mother and three sisters. He felt like his family was surrounded and held by their church community through the good and the bad times. It was in that environment where he learned about the transformative power of music. Once he learned how to play tenor saxophone, he'd play hymns during services. And in 2020, he wrote a piece for tenor saxophone inspired by music from the African American church. Banks asked each of his sisters and his mother for their favorite sacred song or spiritual. He created expanded arrangements of their favorite songs and connected them with elements from a song called Total Praise that's sung by church choirs during many services. Let's hear this piece, celebrating family and the church, from the perspective of Stephen Banks. He is playing the tenor saxophone in this performance alongside pianist Peja Mujijevic. This is Come As You Are.

Come As You Are by composer and saxophonist Stephen Banks. Music written in 2020, inspired by the community and the songs he grew up with in the African American Baptist Church. Each movement is based on a favorite sacred song or spiritual of his mother and sisters. My Lord, What a Morning, Wade in the Water, His Eye is on the Sparrow, and finally, I Still Have Joy. Stephen Banks titled the suite Come As You Are. He played tenor saxophone alongside pianist Peja Mujiewicz in concert in Charleston, South Carolina, part of the Spoleto Festival USA. Our broadcast of that performance made possible by Bank of America, the ETV Endowment of South Carolina, and the John Covington and Robert Lukey Fund for the Performing Arts. In a moment, a composer commits to a daily workout in the music room.

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1: On the next Fresh Air, Ben Rhodes. He was a speechwriter and deputy national security advisor for President Obama. Rhodes has written a new book, collecting and commenting on some of the most inspiring and the most divisive political speeches in American history. It's called All We Say, The Battle for American Identity in 15 Speeches. Join us.
2: The Trump administration just announced a major change in how people apply for green cards and how it will affect immigrants seeking legal residency while they live and work in this country. Plus, we'll have a look at the results of the primary runoff and what it means for the general election. I'm Angela Kocherga. All that and more on the next Texas Standard.
0: Some people have the capacity to be creative at any hour of the day or night, whenever the inspiration happens to hit. And then there are those who thrive on having a schedule. Almost every morning, composer Mark Olivieri says he sits down and begins composing at 8 a.m., takes a break at noon, like clockwork, goes back to work from 1 to 5. He says those regular blocks of time allow him to capture the ideas he has and move on before he starts to second-guess himself. As for the musical ideas themselves, well, those often come to Olivieri while he's riding his bicycle. Let's hear a piece that benefited from Olivieri's planned-out writing schedule, 7 minutes of music for piano and string quartet. This is the world premiere from a concert at the Geneva Music Festival in Geneva, New York. It's called Artifacts of a Valiant Past by Mark Olivieri.

0: Music that entwines joy and struggle. A piece called Artifacts of a Valiant Past by composer Mark Olivieri. He was commissioned to write that for the Geneva Music Festival, and that's where we heard the world premiere. Clara Lyon and Jeffrey Hurd played violins, Jimmy Thompson was the violist, Hannah Collins played cello, and Anna Petrova played the piano. A performance at the annual Geneva Music Festival in Geneva, New York. If you'd like to examine Artifacts of a Valiant Past again, good news. All our shows are archived for 30 days after broadcast and available to stream on the PT page at Your Classical. In a moment, a reminder to take a moment to touch grass. 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
0: We'll wrap up the hour in nature with a suite by William Grant Still. It's called Wood Notes and was inspired by the beauty of the American South and by the writing of poet J. Mitchell Pilcher. Each movement bears the title of a Pilcher poem and paints the scene. Fairies dancing in the moonlight, the wind singing a lullaby to the moon, the falling, skittering leaves of autumn. Wood Notes opens with a movement called Singing River, inspired by Pilcher's poem about the Coosa River in Alabama. His verse describes, "A dreamlike haze conjures the charm of golden yesterdays." The National Orchestral Institute Philharmonic gave this performance at their annual gathering in College Park, Maryland. Wood Notes by William Grant Still.

Wood Notes by William Grant Still. And that final movement is called Whippoorwill's Shoes. That's an old Southern name for a flower, also called pitcher plant, fever cup, frog's breeches. Poet J. Mitchell Pilcher imagined the whippoorwill bird at dusk singing in a little valley while the pixies dance among the flowers and look for the bird's lost shoes. We heard the National Orchestral Institute Philharmonic there, talented young musicians in their late teens, early 20s, flying without a conductor. They do work with world-class conductors during the month-long institute and festival held annually in College Park, Maryland. But part of the training for these aspiring orchestral musicians is to learn how to lead themselves. Such a valuable lesson for collaborative music making. Splendid performance of William Grant Still's Wood Notes with the National Orchestral Institute Philharmonic. You know, most of the music we broadcast here on PT is from concert recordings, highlights from recent performances across the country, around the world. I love that. We get to hear the immediacy of today's classical music scene and that palpable electricity between the performers and the audience. That's really the origin of the name of this program, Performance Today. Glad to be sharing these musical connections with you

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The New York Philharmonic this week is generously underwritten by the Kaplan Brothers Fund, the Audrey Love Charitable Foundation, the Philharmonic's corporate partner MetLife Foundation, and by an award from the National Endowment for the Arts on the web at arts.gov. From the media room at David Geffen Hall, it's the New York Philharmonic this week. And this week. We hear a complete performance of Haydn's oratorio, The Creation. This is Alec Baldwin. I hope you'll listen with me as Leonard Bernstein conducts the New York Philharmonic. The Creation of Haydn. What a devout, childlike spirit speaks from the heavenly, clear tones of Haydn's muse. What naturalness, simplicity, what perception and sensitivity. What a great artist Haydn is. Listening to his works, one is not struck by their ingenuity, and yet what an abundance of ingenious forms surround his graceful tone pictures. Words of music critic and composer Ugo Wulf from 1885, as published in an English translation in Jeff Nichols' Composers on Music. Haydn began preliminary sketches on The Creation while in London in 1794. The score was completed roughly 4 years later in Vienna, and the work had its first public performance there on Haydn's name day, March 19, 1799. The reception was overwhelmingly positive. By 1800, the work began to assume its now time-honored and integral role in Holy Week celebrations. Part of the appeal of Haydn's Creation is that the work is not merely a biblical retelling of Genesis. The text is an adaptation of Milton's Paradise Lost, and so the creation deals with religion in the broadest sense. Carl Schumann described the oratorio as having, quote, an overwhelming, believable mythology, unquote. He went on to further note that it is an example of classical and romantic pantheism, a genesis injected with both reason and emotion. We're going to hear a recording that the Philharmonic made for Columbia Records in 1968. Soprano Judith Raskin is Gabriel. Tenor Alexander Young is Uriel. Baritone John Reardon sings the dual role of Raphael and Adam, and the orchestra is joined by the Camerata Singers. Here now is part one of The Creation by Haydn. Leonard Bernstein conducts the New York Philharmonic.

sing all voices to the Lord, for his glory shall endure forever. That was the final chorus from Franz Joseph Haydn's oratorio, The Creation. We just heard a complete performance of this masterpiece, featuring Judith Raskin, soprano, Alexander Young, tenor, and John Reardon, baritone. The New York Philharmonic and the Camerata Singers were conducted by Leonard Bernstein. And we have time left for just a little more Haydn.

That was the finale from Haydn's Trumpet Concerto. Philip Smith was the soloist, and the New York Philharmonic was conducted by Zubin Mehta.

The New York Philharmonic this week is generously underwritten by the Kaplan Brothers Fund, the Audrey Love Charitable Foundation, the Philharmonic's corporate partner MetLife Foundation, and by an award from the National Endowment for the Arts on the web at arts.gov.

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pianist Jill McCarron. Her album is called Gin. That was a George Duke tune called Geneva, with saxophonist Vincent Herring opening this hour of jazz for us. Hi, I'm John Hill. I'll be your host

Music from saxophonist, arranger, conductor Bob Mincer's Big Band. Big Band Train is the name of the album. My Favorite Things, with Roger Rosenberg on soprano sax. Keith O'Quinn took the trombone solo, with pianist Phil Markowitz. Jay Anderson was the bassist, John Riley on drums. That was preceded by the New York Voices from the album Hearts of Fire, Coltrane's Giant Steps. And to open the set, the man himself, saxophonist John Coltrane, from the classic A Love Supreme, Resolution, with the great McCoy Tyner at the piano, the bassist Jimmy Garrison, drummer Elvin Jones. I'm John Hill. We're listening to jazz. Pianist and bandleader Randy Weston, with trombonist Melba Liston, doing Bill Basie's Valkyrie.

Infant Eyes, done by the Dave Stryker Trio. Guitarist Dave Stryker, along with organist Jared Gold and drummer McClinty Hunter, with guest artist saxophonist Bob Mincer. The album called Groove Street. And we opened that set with the Doug and Gene Karn version of Infant Eyes. Keyboardist Doug Karn, who was married to Gene Karn at the time. Doug also wrote the lyrics to Wayne Shorter's Infant Eyes, the title track from the album. We're listening to jazz.

Pat Metheny's song for Bill Bow, as performed by trombonist Ruben Caban from his album called Cangana, with Francisco Dimas on trumpet, Kimuel Roig at the piano, some of South Florida's finest, led by Ruben Caban, and opening Jill McCarron at the piano, her album called Gin, with special guest Randy Brecker there on trumpet, with Otto Rivati on saxophone. That was The Whisperer. I'm John Hill. Thanks for joining me for Jazz This Hour. I'll see you later. From George Benson's Tell It Like It Is, Water, Brother.

from an album called The Sistering, featuring the combined voices of four great vocalists, Nina Freelon, Lois Deloche, Lenora Zinzale-Helm, and Kate McGarry. Kate McGarry, the principal vocalist and composer of that tune called The Circle. It also featured guitarist Keith Gans and pianist Mickey Hayama. Opening this jazz hour, hi, I'm your host, John Hill,

saxophonist Branford Marsalis, who has kept a quartet together in some incarnation since the middle 80s, this time from 2003, the album Eternal, the tune The Lonely Swan, written by the pianist here Joey Calderazzo, with bassist Eric Rivas and Jeff Tane Watts on drums. Branford Marsalis from Eternal. We heard the tune Trinity opening the set from vibist Joel Ross. Joel Ross and the album called Gospel with saxophonists Josh Johnson and Maria Grand, the pianist Jeremy Corin, bassist Kanoa Mindenhall, and Jeremy Dutton on drums. The tune we heard, Trinity, Father, Son, and Holy Spirit. Each tune on this album corresponds with a Bible verse, thus the title of the collection, Gospel. We're listening to jazz. I'm John Hill. Giant Steps from pianist Michel Camilo.

saxophonist John Coltrane, recorded in 1960, released on an album called Coltrane's Sound in 1964. Equinox, with McCoy Tyner at the piano, Steve Davis was the bassist, Elvin Jones on drums. The unique vocal stylings of Leon Thomas opened that set, recorded at the Berlin Philharmonic Hall in 1970 with saxophonist Oliver Nelson. Arthur Sterling was the pianist, Gunther Linz on bass, Lex Humphreys was the drummer, Sonny Morgan on congas, Leon Thomas also playing the African wood flute on that tune, Echoes, from the album Leon Thomas in Berlin. We're listening to jazz.

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1: A decidedly homicidal Mac Rebinac. That's Dr. John from Going Back to New Orleans. Saxophonist Sherelle Cassidy ahead of it from her album Gratitude. We heard In the Spirit with pianist Cyrus Chestnut, bassist Christian McBride, and drummer Lewis Nash, and a supreme version of Ping Pong from drummer Hart Blakey's Jazz Messengers, featuring the composer Wayne Shorter on sax, trumpeter Lee Morgan, pianist Bobby Timmons, bassist Jimmy Merritt, from the album Roots and Herbs. I'm John Hill. Thanks for joining me. I'll see you later. Keyboardist Robert Glasper with one he calls Interlude.

That's Charlie Rouse from Unsung Hero with Quarter Moon, celebrating centennials, born April 6th, 1924. Thank you for joining me. You with D. Alexander, this is Jazz.

Joel Ross from his recording New Blues with his rendition of Thelonious Monk's Evidence. And right before that, the great lady, Miss Sassy, celebrating her centennial, Sarah Vaughan. I'm glad there is you. From Sarah for Lovers, born March 27th, 1924. Let's continue with two more birthday celebrants. Sonny Stitt, born February 2nd, 1924, and J.J. Johnson, born January 22nd, 1924, in Indianapolis. From Sonny Stitt, Bud Powell, and J.J. Johnson, let's take a listen to Sunset.

Maxwell Lemuel Roach, also known as Max Roach, born January 10th, 1924, another birthday centennial celebrant we heard from the recording. Max Roach Plus Four, featuring Kenny Durham trumpet, Sonny Rollins tenor, Ray Bryant piano, George Morrow on bass. We heard the composition Mr. X. And you've heard this music right here with me, D. Alexander, and this is Jazz.

The Queen of the Blues, Dinah Washington, another centennial celebrant. Birthday August 29th, born 1924 in Tuscaloosa, Alabama. We heard from the recording, Dinah Sings the Blues, Make the Man Loved Me. And right before that, we heard from Thelonious Monk, the title track from the recording, Brilliant Corners. And this, there's a lot of interesting backstory about this particular song. First of all, namely, it was a four-hour session, and the complexity of the title track became a challenge for Monk's sidemen, namely Oscar Pettiford, Ernie Henry, and Sonny Rollins, and Max Roach as well. It took over 20 takes, I believe, at least 24 takes, and the producer, Orrin Keepnews, ultimately pieced together the album version from multiple takes. I thought that was an interesting sidebar about that particular song. Imagine being a fly on the wall in some of these sessions. Let's continue with Cecilia Smith from the Mary Lou Williams Resurgence Project, Volume 1. With a Mary Lou Williams composition, Miss Dee Dee, for Doris Duke.

Sonny Stitt on tenor with Pat Martino guitar, Randy Gillespie drums, and Gene Ludwig on organ from Soul Classics. Thank you for joining me during this hour celebrating the centennials of 1924. You're with D. Alexander. This is Jazz.

Lee Morgan on trumpet from The Procrastinator with Party Time, supported by Wayne Shorter. Bobby Hutcherson on vibes, Herbie Hancock piano, Ron Carter bass, Billy Higgins on drums. Thank you for joining me. You're with D. Alexander. This is Jazz.

Real chill music all the way from Japan, from Hiroshi Suzuki, from his recording Cat. We heard the composition Romance. Before that, the voice of Cassandra Wilson from Blue Light Till Dawn. You don't know what love is. Let's continue with Cecilia Smith on Vibes from the Mary Lou Williams Resurgence Project, Volume 1. With Sketch 1, Truth Be Told, for Mary Lou Williams. And she's supported by Lafayette Harris Jr. on piano, Kenny Davis bass, Ron Savage drums, and Cecilia Smith on vibes.

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And it was just for...

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1: The beautiful voice of Shirley Horn from compilation recording Sing a Song of Jazz, the best of vocal jazz on Resonance. A live performance with her doing beautiful rendition of Lil Hardin's Just for a Thrill. And you've heard it right here with me, D. Alexander. This is Jazz.

the very talented Nicholas Payton on piano with Esperanza Spalding bass, Kareem Riggins on drums with Nikki Glaspie on vocals from Ultraviolet. Well, that was the name of the composition. It's from his recording, Triune. And right before that, we heard from Jeremiah Abia with a little assistance from the beautiful voice of Avery Sunshine from his recording, Bottles with Darling, Be Mine. Let's continue with Derek Gardner from his recording, Pan Africa, Derek Gardner and the Jazz Prophets, with the composition, Blues for the Diaspora.

by Ethan Fillion on bass, Elio Wijaya piano, Frank Morrison III on drums, and Jamal Damian on trumpet. Thank you so much for joining me. You're with D. Alexander. This is Jazz.

Ernest Dawkins, New Horizons Redux, 45 years of great black music. He's on soprano and alto, and he's also the composer of that piece entitled NZ, Blues NZ, accompanied

Pianist-composer Isaiah J. Thompson from his recording, The Book of Isaiah, Modern Jazz Ministry, we heard The Highest Calling, Ashe, Yahweh. You're with D. Alexander. This is Jazz.

That's bassman Cecil McBee from his recording Mutima. We heard Tulsa Black. His son is also on this piece, Cecil McBee Jr. playing electric bass from the recording Mutima. Also supported by Tex Allen trumpet, Alan Brofman alto, George Adams tenor, Art Webb flute, Onaji Allen Gums piano, Jimmy Hobbs drums, Jabali Billy Hart cymbals and percussion, Lawrence Killian Kungas, Michael Carvin gong and percussion. We heard the composition Tulsa Black. And before that, the beautiful voice of Lettucey from her homage to Dinah Washington, simply entitled For Dinah, with her rendition of This Bitter Earth. Let's continue with Alexa Tarantino from The Roar and The Whisper, with a guest appearance from Cecile McLaurin-Salvant on Moon Song.

Miss Brandy Younger on harp from her recording Somewhere Different with her composition Tickled Pink. Before that, we heard the self-titled recording from the Baltimore Jazz Collective with the composition composed by Mr. Quincy Phillips, who's the drummer, entitled Minor Swing, with Brene Ali tap dancing beautifully, along with Sean Jones trumpet, Todd Marcus bass clarinet, Alex Brown piano, Chris Fun on bass. You're with D. Alexander. This is Jazz.

John Coltrane from Impressions with Up Against the Wall. He's on tenor along with Jimmy Garrison bass, Elvin Jones on drums. Before that, we heard from the phenomenal voice of Michael Mayo from his recording Fly. His really cool rendition of Spring Can Really Hang You Up the Most. Here's Godwin Lewis from Psalms and Proverbs. Let's take a listen to Showers of Blessings.

0: out of New York, Spirit Ensemble from their recording Ancestral Callings with Umoja. Right before that, a beautiful composer, pianist, Shami Royston from her recording Beautiful Liar. We heard Sunday Nostalgia. Thank you so much for joining me during this hour. Until we are together again, take good care. You with D. Alexander, this is Jazz.
1: Every time we say goodbye, I...

That is guitarist Vic Juris from his recording Moonscape, and a tune by a fellow guitarist, Larry Coryell. The tune's called Wrong is Right. Vic joined by Jay Anderson on bass and Jeff Hirschfield on drums. Dick Oates joins this group on some cuts on saxophones and flute. We have guitarist Peter Bernstein coming up with quite a group of friends in just a second. We hope you can stay with us. You're listening to Jazz. My name is Dave Schwann. Welcome aboard. We do hope things are going very well for you and yours. You're taking care of yourself and enjoying the music, the great American music we call jazz. Guitarist Peter Bernstein is joined by Brad Meldow on piano here, Christian McBride on bass, and Gregory Hutchinson on drums from sets at Dizzy's Club Coca-Cola in New York in January of 2015. From a 2-CD set called Signs Live, here's Peter Bernstein's Hidden Pockets.

From sets at Jazz at Lincoln Center, Dizzy's Club Coca-Cola in January of 2015. Peter Bernstein on guitar with Brad Meldow piano, Christian McBride the bassist, Gregory Hutchinson on drums. Certainly would have been a good night to be there, listening to the tune called Hidden Pockets, Peter Bernstein's tune. And that is from the 2-CD set called Signs Live. You're listening to Jazz with Dave Schwann, and we thank you for joining us. One more guitarist for you, and joined with a big band, guitarist Dave Stryker with the WDR Big Band, a band based in Cologne, Germany, under the direction of none other than Bob Mintzer. This is from the recording Blue Soul. Dave Stryker, Bob Mintzer, and the WDR Big Band with a tune that was, believe it or not, a hit for Glenn Campbell in the 1960s. A tune by Jimmy Webb, Wichita Lineman.

wonderful arrangement of Jimmy Webb's Wichita Lineman for Dave Stryker. Dave with the WDR Big Band and Bob Mincer conducting the band. We heard Dave, of course, on guitar. Andy Hunter, the trombone soloist. That's from the album Blue Soul, Jimmy Webb's Wichita Lineman. Here's Jerry Mulligan.

There is a version of that tune that's tough to beat. Of course, the tune is My Funny Valentine, Jerry Mulligan on baritone sax, Bill Mays piano. That's from the recording Dream a Little Dream. Jerry with his quartet on other tracks, most of the other cuts on Dream a Little Dream, but here a duet with Bill Mays. By the way, Bill Mays did a wonderful duet CD with the alto saxophonist P.J. Perry, called This Quiet Room. That's worth checking out, too. We are glad you're here. Dave Schwann in with the great American music we call jazz. A lot more jazz coming up. Please stay with us.

drummer Al Foster with a brief piece he wrote in tribute to a son that he lost, Brandon. We also heard Adam Birnbaum on piano. That's from the recording called Inspirations and Dedications. Most all of the music on this recording was written by Al in tribute and with love to members of his family. Drummer Mel Lewis is up next from a 1976 recording called Mel Lewis and Friends. Very good friends joining Mel on this recording. Ron Carter is here on bass, Hank Jones on piano, Freddie Hubbard on trumpet, Michael Brecker on tenor sax for Charlie Parker's Moose the Mooch.

one of a number of tunes that Charlie Parker wrote based on the chord changes to I Got Rhythm, Moose the Mooch. Any number of groups have done Moose the Mooch over the years. This one, led by drummer Mel Lewis, Ron Carter on bass, with Hank Jones on piano, Freddie Hubbard on trumpet, and Michael Brecker on tenor sax, from Mel Lewis and Friends. By the way, Mel and Thad Jones were still very much together during the time this recording was made in 1976, leading the Thad Jones-Mel Lewis Big Band. Thad was in the studio for this recording, not playing, but musically supervising everything. In fact, he wrote one or two tunes for Mel Lewis and Friends. Dave Schwann here, your friend and partner in the great American music we call jazz and the enjoyment of it. Here is bassist George Moratz from his recording My Foolish Heart. And Richie Byrock is on piano with Billy Hart on drums here for Haunted Heart.

Bassist George Moratz with friends Richie Bayrock on piano and Billy Hart on drums with a tune called Haunted Heart. That's from their recording My Foolish Heart. George has led any number of groups throughout his career, and you see his name popping up quite a few times on many recordings. In fact, George was the bassist in the Thad Jones Mel Lewis Big Band pretty much around the time that Mel recorded Mel Lewis and Friends that we heard just prior to George. Mel and Friends playing Moose the Mooch. George Moratz, one of the great bassists in jazz. You're listening to Jazz with Dave Schwann. And for a change of pace, how about some classic Jimmy Smith from a January 1960 session, right into the new year, January 4th to be exact, of 1960. Quentin Warren is the guitarist here with Donald Bailey on drums. This trio generates a great deal of steam on the traditional tune, When Johnny Comes Marching Home.

Jimmy Smith, of course, with the traditional tune When Johnny Comes Marching Home. Quentin Warren on guitar, Donald Bailey on drums. We took that from a compilation called The Best of Jimmy Smith, The Blue Note Years, a January 1960. We thank you so much for joining us this hour and hope you enjoyed all the great American music we call jazz. Dave Schwann finishing up with the Verve Jazz Ensemble and Connect the Dots.

That's Adam Schulman and his sextet with a tune called Yeah, So. It's from their recording Full Tilt. Adam the composer, Adam at the piano, Mike Olmos on trumpet, Lyle Link on alto sax, Patrick Wolf on tenor, John Watawa bass, and Evan Hughes on drums. Dave Schwann here. Thank you so much for joining us. We hope you can stay with us for a lot of great jazz to come. Something that was recorded at the Jazz Showcase in Chicago coming up. We hope you can stay with us. A pleasure, as always, to have your company, and a pleasure to bring you the great American music we call jazz. Here is something recorded at the Jazz Showcase in Chicago in May of 2009. Of course, the late legendary Joe Siegel running the Jazz Showcase, starting it in 1947 in Chicago. But this set from May of 2009 includes Phil Woods on alto, Bob Lark on flugelhorn, Bob very much involved in the jazz program and music studies at DePaul University in Chicago, Chicago native Jim McNeely here on piano, Steve Gilmore on bass, and Bill Goodwin on drums for Charlie Parker's Billy's Bounce.

Phil Woods and Friends with Billy's Bounce, Charlie Parker's tune, recorded at the Jazz Showcase in May of 2009 in Chicago. Along with Phil on alto, Bob Lark on flugelhorn, Jim McNeely piano, Steve Gilmore bass, Bill Goodwin on drums. That's from the recording called Thick as Thieves, recorded at the Jazz Showcase in Chicago. You're listening to Jazz with Dave Schwann. Trombonist Matt Haviland up next. This is from his recording called Something to Say and a tune called Finding the Words.

That's trombonist Matt Haviland with his tune Finding the Words from the CD Something to Say. Matt on trombone, Vincent Herring on alto, Bill Mobley on trumpet, David Kutkowski the pianist, Ugana Okegwo bass, and Jonathan Blake on drums. We have a lot more jazz ahead. We hope you can stay with us. Dave Schwann here. Our thanks once again for joining. In the booklet notes for Something to Say, Matt Haviland wrote a little paragraph about the tune we heard, Finding the Words, saying that it was composed many years ago, and the original title was, I Don't Know How to Say It. He said, I wrote an accompanying lyric that opens with that sentiment, but goes on to tell a love story quite clearly. He also says he now prefers the new title, which speaks more to a journey of discovery. He also says the lyric still works, so stay tuned on that. Here is Cecile McLaurin-Salvant.

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And everything I've got, ooh, it's not a lot.

Cecile McLaurin Solvant and Sullivan Fortner, piano, with Everything I've Got Belongs to You. This is from a recording on the Mack Avenue label that I just love, called The Window, from Cecile McLaurin Solvant. Miles and Coltrane up next, but not together. We'll hear John Coltrane first, as a matter of fact. From the classic Atlantic album, Giant Steps, here is Spiral.

John Coltrane from the classic Giant Steps album and his tune called Spiral. We heard Tommy Flanagan on piano there with Paul Chambers on bass, Art Taylor on drums, and of course, John Coltrane out front on tenor. You're listening to Jazz with Dave Schwann, and we promised Miles Davis following John Coltrane. Here is Miles from the recording Seven Steps to Heaven, an album that was put together from two different recording sessions, actually, one in New York, the other in Los Angeles on the West Coast. By the time this recording was made in 1963, Coltrane had left Miles to form his own quartet. And the cut we're about to hear is from the CD reissue of Seven Steps to Heaven. It was not on the original LP. It was on another recording Miles did called Quiet Nights with Gil Evans. So we're going to hear Miles, no mistaking him, on muted trumpet. Victor Feldman is on piano, Ron Carter on bass, and Frank Butler on drums. Here is Summer Night.

0: play another one. Oh, but I want to hear that.
1: Miles talking at the end, and also with muted trumpet, unmistakably Miles on the muted trumpet, on a tune called Summer Night, a bonus track on the CD reissue of the album Seven Steps to Heaven. This cut also appearing on another Columbia album that Miles did called Quiet Nights, but we took it from the CD of Seven Steps to Heaven with Miles, Victor Feldman on piano, Ron Carter on bass, Frank Butler on drums. You're listening to Jazz with Dave Schwann. Our thanks once again for joining us. We heard John Coltrane a few moments ago before we heard Miles. Here is music by another tenor player that played with Miles, of course, talking about Wayne Shorter. Wayne's music wonderfully arranged by Antonio Adolfo for his tribute to Wayne called Hebrido from Rio to Wayne Shorter. Here is Antonio Adolfo with Ana Maria.

Antonio Adolfo's beautiful arrangement of Wayne Shorter's Ana Maria from Antonio's CD Hebrido from Rio to Wayne Shorter. Antonio at the piano, Lula Galvao on guitar, Marcello Martins, soprano sax, great playing from Marcello, and also Jorge Helder bass, Rafael Barata on drums. Let's get back to the blues with Harold Land from his recording West Coast Blues. That's the name of the tune.

from a 1960 recording session, Harold Land and his sextet with West Coast Blues, a tune by Wes Montgomery. Matter of fact, Wes is part of that sextet there on guitar. Harold is on tenor, Joe Gordon on trumpet, Barry Harris on piano, Sam Jones on bass, and Lewis Hayes on drums from the recording West Coast Blues. And before that, Antonio Adolfo with the music of Wayne Shorter. We thank you so much for joining us this hour and hope you enjoyed all the great American music we call jazz. Dave Schwann finishing up with Michael Deese from his recording Reaching Out and his tune called The Takeover.

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1: Hello, this is Keith Pannell to let you know that this week on Science Studio, I shall be having the usual interesting conversation with a Dr. Saroj Dital from the Jornada Experimental Range up in Las Cruces. We're going to be talking about his career, coming all the way from Kathmandu to study dust. Where does the dust come from? How do we predict when it's going to be there? And to be able to do that in a better fashion than we can do it today, you'll be there this Sunday at 7 o'clock on KTEP.
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0: Time now, 5:50. It's 60 degrees. Still to come on Morning Edition, a painting of George Washington is being used by the Trump administration to argue that the founders were godly men. The event depicted in the painting likely never happened. And record-breaking temperatures in Europe are triggering government warnings, with London hitting 95 degrees the past 2 days. Experts say unpredictable and extreme weather is becoming more frequent. The time now, 5:51. No issues in traffic.

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1: Six 19 on KTEP. There will be a concert at Star City Studios this Saturday from 7 to 9 p.m. featuring El Paso's own Kiki Mora, celebrating their 10-year anniversary. 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If you love jazz, funk, soul, and live improvisation, take notes. Coming up on Morning Edition, Israel has punished Israeli soldiers who desecrated Christian statues in Lebanon, but denies bulldozing a convent despite satellite images indicating otherwise. Stay tuned.

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6: Live from NPR News in Washington, I'm Dave Mattingly. Republican Senator John Cornyn is conceding defeat to Texas Attorney General Ken Paxton in the state's GOP Senate runoff election. Paxton was endorsed by President Trump. A panel of three federal judges is blocking Alabama from implementing its redrawn congressional map. The judges determine the new map intentionally discriminates based on race. Tennessee's new congressional map has withstood its first legal challenge. Like other Republican-led states, the Tennessee legislature approved the redrawn districts at the request of President Trump to help the GOP maintain control of Congress. Mariana Bacalla with member station WPLN has more from Nashville.
7: A three-judge panel in Tennessee rejected an emergency petition filed by the NAACP to stop the new congressional map from going into effect. The change splits the state's majority black city of Memphis into three different districts. The NAACP had argued that the General Assembly went beyond its authority when it struck down a 50-year-old law prohibiting mid-decade redistricting. The judges disagreed. The petition is the first of four lawsuits seeking to block the new map, and a separate lawsuit by the NAACP filed in federal court is still going forward. For NPR News, I'm Mariana Bacalla-Yao in Nashville.
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8: Live from the Texas Newsroom, I'm Matt Harab. As you just heard on NPR, Texas Attorney General Ken Paxton is now the Republican nominee for U.S. Senate. He defeated longtime incumbent Senator John Cornyn in the Republican runoff. The Texas Newsroom's Blaise Ganey reports.
9: Before the endorsement from President Trump came in last week, Paxton had already been launching attacks toward his Democratic opponent, Texas State Representative James Tallarico. While polls show the race will be close, Paxton says he believes Texans won't let him down.
10: Texas will be the radical left's number one priority. But if there's one thing I know about Texans, it's that we're not going to let them take it.
9: Tallarico has already come out with an ad against Paxton, saying the race is now the people versus Paxton, who he calls the most corrupt politician in America. I'm Blaise Ganey in Austin.
8: Cornyn conceded defeat to supporters in Austin while talking about plans for his final months in office.
11: Over the next 7 months, my service in the United States Senate, I intend to continue my work to help make this nation a better place for all Texans and all Americans.
8: Meanwhile, Bexar County Sheriff's Deputy Johnny Garcia has won the Democratic primary runoff for Texas's 35th congressional district over Maureen Galindo. Our David Martin Davies has that story.
12: Galindo finished first in the March primary, but her runoff campaign was mired by controversy after making repeated inflammatory remarks about Israel and Zionist. Garcia said the more voters learned about Galindo, the more they rejected her.
13: Once the community figured out what she stood for to divide our communities, rather than focus on everyday issues affecting everyday Texans.
8: Garcia will face Republican Carlos de la Cruz in the general election. I'm Matt Harab in the Texas Newsroom.
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1: Good morning. It's 6:42 on this Wednesday, May 27th. 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The road is paved for a David Woods murder case retrial, and consumer watchdogs warn of solar scams in El Paso. 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We'll keep you updated. Drive friendly, keep a safe distance. No incidents on the Patriot Freeway. All clear on Loop 375 and I-10 east and westbound. KTEP News In-Depth up next.
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8: Good morning, me Martinez. If you've ever wanted to watch a K-pop concert, a fashion show, and a boxing match at the same place, South Korea has the amusement park for you. Thing is, it's filled with robots. The Galaxy Robot Park opened this month. Right off, you're welcomed by a robot valet. Robotic dogs roam around for you to pet. A robot arm draws caricatures, but when the robots stumble and fall, it's still a human that has to carry them away. Until, I guess, they program the robots to do that. It's Morning Edition.
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10: This is KTEP News In Depth. I'm Sam Cassiano. As you've heard, Ken Paxton beat longtime incumbent Senator John Cornyn. Paxton will face Democrat James Tallarico in the general election in November. Visit KTEP.org for coverage of that and other statewide races, including the Democratic runoff results for Texas Attorney General and Lieutenant Governor. Now in our in-depth story, Valley Fever is an illness spread by a fungus in the soil in hot, dry climates. Cases of Valley Fever tripled in El Paso between 2013 and 2022. A new study from the University of Texas at El Paso links that to extreme weather and dust. KTEP's Angelo Cocherga spoke to one of the lead researchers, Dr. Gabriel Ibarra Mejia.
11: Valley fever, it's a very common disease, yes, in the all southwestern states of the United States, but we rarely hear it about here in Texas. The symptoms could be very mild. They can mimic a simple upper airways respiratory disease and maybe go back deep into the lungs and cause pneumonia. If left untreated or undiagnosed and untreated, then it can create several other types of complications throughout all the entire body. So it can lead to disability and even death.
12: Oh, very serious. I remember hearing even some dogs were getting it out
11: yes.
12: in Arizona.
11: Yes, yes. It is very also common in other animals, especially dogs.
12: Well, you found cases increased not just as part of regular dust events, which we see here, of course, especially in the spring, but they were related to extreme wind and those dust events combining. Tell us about that.
11: Yes, well, our research says a couple of things. The first thing is that it's a combination of factors, and depending on the time of these weather occurrences. For example, we have shown that it was associated after 1 month of having high levels of PM2.5 and PM10. But after 4 months of having these dust events or other types of dust-related issues. PM is particulate matter. Particulate matter is very small particulate matter, smaller, like 100 times smaller than the diameter of a hair. And the importance of this size is that can actually go into your upper airways, go all the way down to the lungs, and sometimes get into your bloodstream through the lungs. So it is not necessarily, you know, something that we're going to see in the same month or the following days after any of these extreme weather events, but it's going to take time. And this is just because that is the pathogenesis of this fungi.
12: So does your research help predict when people might be more susceptible to valley fever?
11: Our model tends to predict that after we have several conditions, well, the most important one is actually having 1 month prior a heat event that is greater than 102 degrees and having PM2.5 and PM10 levels that are also very high. After 1 month, we can expect some cases. The other one is after 4 months of having these dust events.
12: What role does development play in exacerbating, if it does, the risk of valley fever?
11: Well, the spore, to call it like that, of valley fever does not live on the surface of the soil. It's a little bit deep, about 4 or 6 inches deep. So usually when there's a lot of soil disruption, like that associated to construction sites, blasting, and after the conditions are right, like a little bit of moisture, you know, a couple of weeks, then these spores will either sprout by themselves, or in our cases, in the climate that we have, which is hot and dry, and then it tends to have a lot of wind, then these spores will be transported elsewhere using wind.
12: How would someone know they have valley fever? Because some of those symptoms sound kind of generalized. And then maybe some prevention tips for people.
11: There is a specific antigen test that your health provider can perform. How to protect yourself? Well, if you see these conditions, now be aware that not on the probably the day of the event, but after several days, you might have this type of symptoms. And this could be up to a month or even up to 4 months after. Once you start getting the symptoms, seek the advice of a healthcare professional, healthcare personnel. Don't medicate yourself. Don't try to just, you know, disregard it. And in order to prevent it, for us, it's very important to bring awareness to when there's dust events, when there's heat waves, when there's continuing monitoring our very prolonged drought that we have in this region. But also, this goes over to the individual level. If you're disrupting the soil, if you're digging up a hole, if your job involves digging, you know, building trenches or being exposed to dust that's being disrupted by machinery, then protect yourself. You know, the least that you can do is at least wear a protective equipment to cover your nose and mouth. And just be aware that this is actually something that can happen in this region.
12: Dr. Gabriel Ibarra Mejia is an associate professor of public health sciences at UTEP and one of the lead researchers of a new study about valley fever. Dr. Ibarra Mejia, thank you so much.
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0: From Marketplace, I'm Nova Safo. Good morning. Spotify is expanding its audio offerings to include narrated versions of hundreds of magazine stories from publications such as Rolling Stone, Vanity Fair, and The Atlantic. The change comes on the heels of a bunch of new features announced during Spotify's Investor Day last week as the company tries to turn around its slumping stock. Marketplace's Megan McCarty-Carino has more.
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17: How many times have you started in long-form article and thought, wouldn't it be cool if you could listen to that in the car? Absolutely.
14: Carnegie Mellon professor Michael Smith says many publications offer their own audio versions of articles.
17: But they're all a little bit different. They're a little bit wonky.
14: So consolidating them on a platform where users already have a listening habit could be beneficial for publishers, too. I'm Megan McCarty-Carino for Marketplace.
0: Let's do the numbers. Well, on Wall Street, Dow, S&P, and NASDAQ futures are up in the 0.2% to 0.8% range. Oil prices are falling on news from Iranian state TV that the U.S. has sent a draft framework agreement that would end the war and require Iran to reopen the Strait of Hormuz within a month after the agreement is signed. Brent crude is down 5% to $95 per barrel.

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8: Get in traffic, try to avoid I-10 West if you're coming from the Americas Interchange or from Joe Battle. Traffic is backed up, at least two, possibly three lanes blocked off. And that is going to be at Loma Land is where I see the camera. It's the incident is at Yarborough, but traffic is backed up quite a bit all the way to the Americas Interchange westbound. So expect some delays this morning along Loop 375 westbound. That's south of I-10. You'll find some delays as well. Also near Delta at Loop 375 westbound. Traffic is steady in the downtown area.
0: 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I'm E. Martinez.
9: And I'm Steve Inskeep. A heat wave across Europe is setting temperature records for the month of May. Okay, some people don't want to hear it, but here it is. Scientists say this kind of springtime heat is another sign of climate change. NPR's Eleanor Beardsley reports.
10: Europe's cities are scorching under a heat dome of hot air pushed up from North Africa. From Rome to London, temperatures hover in the mid-90s and are predicted to top 100 in many places by the weekend. Seven deaths in France are blamed on the heat, including two people taking part in sporting events. Sweaty residents and tourists try to cool off in public fountains or carry sun-blocking umbrellas. Parisian Soraya Bouiza says she takes a bicycle to get air.
11: Et je trouve que Paris n'est pas du tout adapté aux chaleurs. Déjà, c'est une ville.
10: Paris is not at all adapted to this kind of heat, she says. There aren't enough green spaces and few homes, offices, and public transport have air conditioning. When it's hot, it's hell. 2025 was Europe's hottest year in history, and 2026 is shaping up to be worse. The European Union's Earth Observation Program, Copernicus, says Europe is heating twice as fast as the world average, some 2.5 degrees Celsius above pre-industrial levels. Here's why. Europe abuts the Arctic, which is the world's fastest heating region. Europe's melting glaciers accelerate global warming because snow and ice reflect the sun and the bare earth absorbs the heat. And changing atmospheric circulation around the continent, like the Gulf Stream, is intensifying heat waves. Forest fires are multiplying and rivers are low. Eastern and Northern Europe are most affected. David Ferranda is a climate expert at France's National Center of Scientific Research. Speaking on News Channel France 24, he had a message for climate change skeptics.
12: Ouvrez la fenêtre, regardez dehors et après...
10: Open your window and then look at the calendar, he says. It's an impossible combination. You can't say, oh, it's summer, so it's hot. No, 100 degrees in the spring is the result of global warming caused by humans. Eleanor Beardsley, NPR News, Paris.
0: A painting of George Washington kneeling in prayer has been shared repeatedly this year by the Pentagon, the Department of Labor, the Department of Homeland Security, and the White House. NPR's Neda Ulubi reports on that image as part of NPR's series about the changing relationship between church and state.
13: At the Museum of the Bible in Washington, D.C., a visitor from Fort Worth, Texas, admires an imposing oil painting called The Prayer at Valley Forge.
14: It's beautiful.
13: Rhonda Bolash takes it in. The country's first president, head bowed, cheeks ruddy from the cold, drenched in golden light.
14: George Washington kneeling, praying to our Lord, and could just see that he's asking for help. It's amazing.
13: This painting is beloved by some evangelical Christians.
15: A man of deep faith, Washington sought divine guidance from God.
13: Like the ones who made this documentary about the artist Arnold Freeberg and his most famous work.
15: George Washington led a tattered, scraggly band of some 12,000 soldiers

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1: 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And the El Paso Jazz Girls annual summer program returns June 16th through the 20th at the Young Women's Leadership Academy. Participants range from students going into 6th through 12th grade and recently graduated seniors, play a variety of instruments, and will study music composition. And as part of the camp, girls will compose original music in ensembles and participate in a performance at the end of the camp. More information at epjazzgirls.com.
2: 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We're celebrating American music, a violinist bringing West Side Story to life, a pianist diving into Jelly Roll Morton's ragtime, and a saxophonist performing his own original jazz. That's next time on From the Top.
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6: Good morning, me Martinez. If you've ever wanted to watch a K-pop concert, a fashion show, and a boxing match at the same place, South Korea has the amusement park for you. Thing is, it's filled with robots. The Galaxy Robot Park opened this month. Right off, you're welcomed by a robot valet. 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A robot arm draws caricatures, but when the robots stumble and fall, it's still a human that has to carry them away. 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
1: This is KTEP News In Depth. I'm Sam Cassiano. As you've heard, Ken Paxton beat longtime incumbent Senator John Cornyn. Paxton will face Democrat James Tallarico in the general election in November. Visit KTEP.org for coverage of that and other statewide races, including the Democratic runoff results for Texas Attorney General and Lieutenant Governor. Now in our in-depth story, Valley Fever is an illness spread by a fungus in the soil in hot, dry climates. Cases of Valley Fever tripled in El Paso between 2013 and 2022. A new study from the University of Texas at El Paso links that to extreme weather and dust. KTEP's Angela Cocherga spoke to one of the lead researchers, Dr. Gabriel Ibarra Mejia.
8: Valley fever, it's a very common disease, yes, in the old southwestern states of the United States, but we rarely hear it about here in Texas. The symptoms could be very mild. They can mimic a simple upper airways respiratory disease and maybe go back deep into the lungs and cause pneumonia. If left untreated or undiagnosed and untreated, then it can create several other types of complications throughout all the entire body. So it can lead to disability and even death.
9: Oh, very serious. I remember hearing even some dogs were getting it out
8: yes.
9: in Arizona.
8: Yes, yes. It is very also common in other animals, especially dogs.
9: Well, you found cases increased not just as part of regular dust events, which we see here, of course, especially in the spring, but they were related to extreme wind and those dust events combining. Tell us about that.
8: Yes. Well, our research says a couple of things. The first thing is that it's a combination of factors, and depending on the time of these weather occurrences. For example, we have shown that it was associated after 1 month of having high levels of PM2.5 and PM10. But after 4 months of having these dust events or other types of dust-related issues. PM is particulate matter. Particulate matter is very small particulate matter, smaller, like 100 times smaller than the diameter of a hair. And the importance of this size is that can actually go into your upper airways, go all the way down to the lungs, and sometimes get into your bloodstream through the lungs. So it is not necessarily, you know, something that we're going to see in the same month or the following days after any of these extreme weather events, but it's going to take time. And this is just because that is the pathogenesis of this fungi.
9: So does your research help predict when people might be more susceptible to valley fever?
8: Our model tends to predict that after we have several conditions, when the most important one is actually having 1 month prior a heat event that is greater than 102 degrees and having PM2.5 and PM10 levels that are also very high. After 1 month, we can expect some cases. The other one is after 4 months of having these dust events.
9: What role does development play in exacerbating, if it does, the risk of valley fever?
8: Well, the spore, to call it like that, of valley fever does not live on the surface of the soil. It's a little bit deep, about 4 or 6 inches deep. So usually when there's a lot of soil disruption, like that associated to construction sites, blasting, and after the conditions are right, like a little bit of moisture, you know, a couple of weeks, then these spores will either sprout by themselves, or in our cases, in the climate that we have, which is hot and dry, and then it tends to have a lot of wind, then these spores will be transported elsewhere using wind.
9: How would someone know they have valley fever? Because some of those symptoms sound kind of generalized. And then maybe some prevention tips for people.
8: There is a specific antigen test that your health provider can perform. How to protect yourself? Well, if you see these conditions, now be aware that not on the probably the day of the event, but after several days, you might have this type of symptoms. And this could be up to a month or even up to 4 months after. Once you start getting the symptoms, seek the advice of a healthcare personnel. Don't medicate yourself. Don't try to just, you know, disregard it. And in order to prevent it, for us, it's very important to bring awareness to when there's dust events, when there's heat waves, when there's continuing monitoring our very prolonged drought that we have in this region. But also, this goes over to the individual level. If you're disrupting the soil, if you're digging up a hole, if your job involves digging, you know, building trenches or being exposed to dust that's being disrupted by machinery, then protect yourself. You know, the least that you can do is at least wear a protective equipment to cover your nose and mouth. And just be aware that this is actually something that can happen in this region.
9: Dr. Gabriel Ibarra Mejia is an associate professor of public health sciences at UTEP and one of the lead researchers of a new study about valley fever. Dr. Ibarra Mejia, thank you so much.
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0: We have a potential timeline for when the Strait of Hormuz might reopen.
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0: For Marketplace, I'm Novosofo. Good morning. The price of global benchmark Brent crude is down 4% this morning, almost 4%, after a report that the U.S. and Iran have drafted a framework for a deal to extend their ceasefire and reopen the Strait of Hormuz. Marketplace's Nancy Marshall-Genzer has the details.
11: Iranian state TV says it's obtained a draft of what it calls an initial unofficial framework for a memorandum of understanding between Tehran and Washington. This according to Reuters, which also says Iran is promising to reopen the Strait of Hormuz, getting shipping back to pre-war levels in a month. Iran and Oman would control the strait. Reuters says the U.S. would lift its naval blockade and withdraw its forces from the vicinity around Iran. It's not clear if that includes all U.S. troops stationed at bases in the area. The memorandum of understanding would apparently just set the stage for talks on more contentious issues, such as Iran's nuclear program. In an emailed statement to Marketplace, the White House says negotiations are proceeding nicely, but the president has, quote, made his red lines clear, and any deal, quote, must ensure that Iran can never have a nuclear weapon. President Trump is scheduled to convene a cabinet meeting in the next few minutes. I'm Nancy Marshall-Genzer for Marketplace.
0: Let's do the numbers. Wall Street's greeting that news with caution. Brent crude is down about 3%, $97 per barrel. American benchmark West Texas Intermediate crude is down about 3.5%. The Dow is up 260 points, 0.5%. The S&P 500 is flat, and the NASDAQ Composite Index is down 0.6%. New disclosures from the federal government show it's dispersed $21 billion in tariff refunds, including owed to importers. U.S. Customs and Border Protection says it's still processing applications for an additional $65 billion in refunds.
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0: We know that how consumers are feeling about the economy and how they're spending has often not matched up. But analytics company J.D. Power says consumers have grown increasingly worried about inflation, and many are delaying major purchases. This is especially true for people under 40. In a survey, J.D. Power found only about a third in that age group believe they can cover everyday expenses. Jennifer White is Senior Director of Financial Services Intelligence at J.D. Power and joins us now for more. Good morning.
12: Good morning.
0: Your latest survey found quite a bit of challenges right now for consumers. Can you break it down for those under 40 versus older generations? What are the challenges they're facing?
12: In general, we know that more than two-thirds of the U.S. consumer base is struggling to some degree financially. And when I say struggling, I mean things like, can you pay your bills on time? Do you have both access to short?

0: ability to meet those thresholds is something that very often comes with time, and they haven't had enough time to build up those resources in a way that, you know, makes them feel more comfortable about their financial health.
1: And for the younger consumer, and perhaps even others as well in other generations, you think we are reaching a tipping point or near one where, you know, the resilience that we've seen so far in the last few years may be about to come to an end?
0: I do believe that we have seen incredible resilience, particularly in the younger consumer base. The challenge is predicting when price fatigue will erode that resilience. We definitely see changes in behaviors with regard to affordability being more pronounced among younger consumers. So taking greater steps today in order to navigate price fatigue. So it would seem to indicate that that tipping point would come sooner for the younger consumer than the older consumer, but it's hard to predict when it'll happen.
1: Tell me about what role you're seeing social media and AI play in all this in terms of financial advice and information that people may be seeking out.
0: We asked consumers in the last 3 months, have you gone to AI to ask for financial advice or information? That number is 68% in the under 40 population compared to 42% in the over 40 population. Now, consumers of all ages are telling us that they're going to verify that information. The challenge is when we say, who are you verifying it with? Most often it's friends and family. So what verification really looks like can be worrisome if we think about how often AI can be misleading to consumers.
1: If you had one piece of financial advice for folks who may be struggling out there or who may be trying to get some kind of financial assistance, what would that advice be?
0: Reach out to your bank. Spend the time to find out how to make an appointment for an in-person or a virtual consultation. They likely have free credit score tools that not only will explain what your current credit score is, but provide you oftentimes with a simulator on how to improve your credit score. While I know we might have growing distrust as a general populace in large institutions, for the most part, banks are considered one of the most trustworthy institutions, and it's a good chance that the help that you need is there for free, and you might just not know about it.
1: Jennifer White is Senior Director of Financial Services Intelligence at J.D. Power. Thank you very much.
0: Thank you. Wonderful conversation. Happy to be here.
1: And a new report out today from the New York Federal Reserve finds that more households are dipping into savings and don't have enough food to eat. 16% said they've received food donations, up from 11% in June of 2020. I'm Nova Safo with the Marketplace Morning Report. From 8 p.m., American Public Media.
2: Hello, this is Keith Pannell to let you know that this week on Science Studio, I shall be having the usual interesting conversation with a Dr. Saroj Dital from the Jornada Experimental Range up in Las Cruces. We're going to be talking about his career coming all the way from Kathmandu to study dust. Where does the dust come from? How do we predict when it's going to be there? And to be able to do that in a better fashion than we can do it today, you'll be there this Sunday at 7 o'clock on KTEP.
3: Sunglasses? Check. Some hot music from the best jazz festivals around? Oh, we got that. It's Jazz Fest in America this week on Jazz Night, and we're getting you VIP passes to sets from Gregory Porter, Gabriel Cavassa, and Corey Wong. That's next time on Jazz Night in America. I'm Christian McBride. Tune in to Jazz Night in America Monday night at 10 on KTEP El Paso.
4: Ken Paxton handily beat longtime incumbent John Cornyn in the Republican runoff for Senate, so what's that mean come November? Today on the Texas Standard.
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4: I'm Laura Rice. We're also unpacking big primary runoff races from across the state on both sides of the aisle. What do the results tell us about what Texas voters are prioritizing? And did you vote in the primary runoffs? Congratulations! You may have added time to your life. The link between voting

0: and living longer. The Trump administration just changed the way people should apply for green cards. They're now supposed to leave the U.S. to do so. We'll unpack the impacts. Plus, Mark Duplass and his wife, Katie Azleton, made a new movie about a married couple. We'll get a little personal in our conversation today on The Standard.
1: Live from NPR News in Washington, I'm Corva Coleman. President Trump is scheduled to hold a cabinet meeting this hour at the White House. This comes as the status of a peace deal between Iran and the Trump administration remains cloudy. Former President Joe Biden is suing the Trump administration. He says that in 2 weeks, the Justice Department is planning to release his private conversations. These were central to a special counsel investigation into Biden's handling of classified documents. NPR's Kristen Wright reports.
2: Biden says interviews with the ghostwriter of his 2017 memoir were personal conversations, recounting some of the most politically consequential and painful times of his life. The lawsuit claims the audio recordings and transcripts are private and exempt from disclosure. The Justice Department got the materials as part of an investigation into Biden's handling of classified documents after his vice presidency. Now, under President Trump, DOJ is planning to release the files to the Conservative Heritage Foundation, which made a public records request. And to Congress. Biden argues the House Judiciary Committee has no legitimate reason to have the records. Trump responded to Biden's lawsuit on Truth Social, calling him a crooked politician. Kristen Wright, NPR News.
1: There's more construction underway at the White House besides President Trump's ballroom. Workers are building a temporary arena outdoors. It will host events by the Ultimate Fighting Championship in honor of the nation's 250th birthday. The fights are scheduled for June 14th, also Trump's birthday. The fight events are organized by the head of the UFC and the president's friend, Dana White, who says safety is his main focus in mixed martial arts.
3: Nothing is more important than health and safety to us. Think about this. 30-year history of the UFC, never a death or serious injury. In 30 years, cheerleading can't say that.
1: He spoke in an NPR video interview. The National Weather Service says unseasonably hot weather is stuck over the northern plains and upper Midwest for the next few days. Forecasters say it will be 100 degrees or hotter in northern Montana today. Meanwhile, heat records are being shattered in much of Europe. That's where afternoon highs have been reaching the mid to upper 90s. NPR's Eleanor Beardsley reports from Paris.
4: French authorities have linked 7 deaths to the unprecedented scorching temperatures. Much of Europe is under a heat dome originating in North Africa and trapped under a high-pressure system across the European continent. Climate scientists warn the extreme weather is a result of the effects of global warming. Europe is warming faster than the global average, partly due to ocean currents and air movements across the continent. Restrictions on outdoor work were imposed in parts of Italy, and temperatures have reached 95 degrees as far north as London. Eleanor Beardsley, NPR News, Paris.
1: On Wall Street, the Dow Jones Industrials are up about 300 points. This is NPR. Texas Attorney General Ken Paxton will be the Republican nominee for the U.S. Senate this fall. He defeated longtime U.S. Senator John Cornyn for the GOP nomination yesterday. Paxton had gotten President Trump's endorsement. He'll face Democratic State Senator James Tallarico in the fall election. NASA is unveiling plans for a more permanent presence on the moon's surface. NPR's William Jones reports.
5: The newly released renderings from NASA show astronauts, moon buggies, and hopping drones spread across the moon's surface. At an event in Washington to unveil the next stage of the Artemis program, Dr. Lori Glaze, who leads NASA's exploration missions, says they're eyeing a more sustained lunar presence.
6: With Moonbase, Artemis astronauts will stay longer, explore farther, and conduct the kinds of science that advances exploration itself.
5: It's a multi-decade effort. And NASA says the aim is to develop a lunar habitat at the moon's south pole by 2032. Here's Carlos Garcia Galan, who's heading up the mission.
7: Then we'll be able to say, hey, we're permanently here and we're not giving it up.
5: The hope is that this moon base will provide a hub for astronauts to work alongside robots to study the moon and also help prepare for future Mars missions. William Jones, NPR News.
1: Officials in Sydney, Australia say nearly 90 twinkling show drones crashed into the city's famous harbor Monday night during a festival display. No one was hurt. The drone company blamed radio interference for the mishap. Australian authorities are trying to fish the drones out of the Sydney harbor now. I'm Corva Coleman, NPR News.
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0: Texas will have a new U.S. senator in January for the first time in more than a dozen years. It's the Texas Standard for Wednesday, May 27th. I'm Laura Rice. For several elections now, Ted Cruz has been seen as the Republican Party's weaker candidate. First elected in 2012, it was Cruz that Democrats Beto O'Rourke and Colin Allred chose to target. But now Texas's junior U.S. senator will become its most tenured, as Texas Attorney General Ken Paxton defeated longtime incumbent John Cornyn in the primary runoff. Cornyn has been in that office since 2002, and in a legislative body, that time has been rewarded. He's currently chairman of two important subcommittees. But in the eyes of some Texas Republicans, Cornyn's long tenure has also meant examples of bipartisanship, even gasp compromise. Reaching across the aisle, for instance, on a gun safety measure in the wake of the horrific Uvalde school shooting. Cornyn had more votes in the Republican primary than Paxton. He had more fundraising on hand. And in the weeks leading up to the runoff, they were polling neck and neck. But despite Cornyn's faithful support of President Trump, Trump's last-minute endorsement of Paxton appears to have made quite a difference. Paxton earned more than 60% of the vote. Here's John Cornyn last night.
10: I've said throughout this race that I trust the voters of Texas, and they've made their decision, and I must respect it.
0: For more on how we got here and what comes next, we turn to Blaise Gainey, who covers politics for the Texas Newsroom. Blaise, great to have you in the studio.
11: Love to be here.
0: And Lauren McGaughey, who is a veteran of the Texas Newsroom, these days covering Texas for the New York Times. Lauren, welcome back.
12: Thanks for having me.
0: Blaise, is this a shocker or not? Paxton soundly defeated Cornyn. What do you make of this runoff and whether President Trump's endorsement tipped the scales?
11: I think it tipped it a little, but I think most political scientists I've talked to and most people around politics thought that Paxton would win. This is a runoff election. Most have to remember that. There's not a lot of people participating, and the people who do participate are those who are really tuned in. You could call them extremists. And therefore, that means that Paxton, who's seen as the more MAGA-like or extreme candidate, whatever word you want to use to characterize it, got more voters to come out. More of his base than Cornyn's base was out to vote during runoffs. And that, I think that's what this shows, which is, as you said in the opener there, that in the primary, Cornyn did just fine when a lot of people were coming out to vote. Remember, we had historic numbers, but when you have a smaller amount of numbers, a smaller part of the population can make up a bigger percentage. And that's, I think, what we saw last night. So did Trump do anything? I mean, yes, it's good, that he has an endorsement, but I don't think it necessarily was a win or lose situation.
0: Mm. Lauren, you've covered Ken Paxton for years. Tell us about his rise from Texas Attorney General to now being the GOP nominee for U.S. Senate.
12: Right. You know, it's interesting to hear this race kind of be categorized as a longtime incumbent versus some insurgent figure in Ken Paxton, because he's been an elected official also since 2002.
0: Yeah, well known.
12: He was in the state house and then the Senate and then attorney general for 10 years. So he's been around for a long time. But, you know, he's really successfully always pitched himself as one of the most conservative leaders in the statewide ticket in Texas. And, you know, we did a big profile on him recently where people were describing him as kind of Trump before Trump was even elected. You know, he had these scandals. He always played them off as, you know, enemies from within that were attacking him for being too conservative. And he was successful in kind of shrugging all of those off and continuing to be reelected time and again, even with that baggage.
13: Well, what do you make of what Blaze said, Lauren? I mean, does this say something about the GOP in Texas right now, or is this just a very small percentage of those most motivated to show up and vote?
12: Well, I think the whole ticket does say something about Republicans in Texas. If you look from Ken Paxton and then you look at the other statewide elected Republican nominees now, all of them were either an anti-incumbent or an insurgent candidate, someone from the hardline part of the party, or someone running against and successfully ousting an incumbent. So, you know, I do think that there is a bit of this, you know, kind of incumbency stink happening right now, where people have been in elected office for a long time, and that is not playing well for them. And, you know, well, we're just going to have to see what happens in November. But, you know, I have to remind folks that Paxton has been elected statewide by the entirety of the Texas electorate multiple times, even with these scandals. So, you know, while he might face a little bit more of an uphill race against Tallarico, he's been in this place before. You know, Texans have elected him time and again. So you know, we'll just have to see whether this time is yet again another win for him.
13: Well, you brought it up, Lauren. Let's go there now. Looking ahead to November. Blaze, we heard from both Paxton and Democratic Senate nominee James Tallarico last night. Tell us about what they said and how that's setting the tone for their campaigns.
11: Yeah, I mean, right out of the gate, during his victory speech, essentially, Paxton fired off towards Tallarico, and Tallarico dropped an ad right away.
14: Something just happened in Texas. The most corrupt politician in America just became the Republican nominee for the United States Senate.
15: My opponent is the most extreme radical the Democrats have ever nominated. He's even running a vegan campaign, whatever that is.
13: What is a vegan campaign? Has Tallarico said that? Is that a thing?
11: I don't think he said that.
12: No, no. One of his previous runs for state house, his campaign went vegetarian. Huh. And so that clip has been pulled out. His campaign said they're not running a vegan campaign, but he did at one point in a previous race, his campaign staff went vegetarian.
11: And that was like back during COVID.
12: That was, yeah.
11: Because he had a mask on in that
13: video. And he ate a potato, egg, and cheese taco. So,
11: but it's really interesting that people are still using that, right, even though he clearly has a mask on his face in the video, and using it as if he's talking today. Anyways.
13: But there were Cornyn supporters who said they couldn't vote for Paxton. Do you think Tallarico actually has a chance of pulling voters from the middle?
11: I do think he has a chance. More so because if you voted against Paxton this time around, even after Trump's endorsement, to me that means that you were voting against Trump, essentially, or a MAGA-like candidate. Now, the question is, will they get out to vote for a Democrat, or will they just stay home? So that'll be the question we have until November. But it'll be interesting to see whether he can really pull enough voters over, because as we know, Republicans have dominated the state. So we'll just have to see how the numbers play out later on.
13: Lauren, let's talk about some other statewide runoffs last night, starting with that opening for attorney general, since Paxton's now running for Senate. What happened there?
12: Yeah, you know, this was another kind of Trump-coded race. We had Mays Middleton, who's a state senator, you know, a self-funded campaign. He's a wealthy guy, oil and gas magnate, versus Chip Roy, a congressman who's at times kind of butted heads pretty publicly with the president. And the race went solidly for Mays Middleton. Mm-hmm. There was a lot of money that came in the very last week for Chip Roy from a single moneyed donor, and it just wasn't enough to beat Mays Middleton's message. And he really hammered Chip Roy on not being loyal enough to the president, and that seemed to play well for him.
13: Blaze, we also had a Democratic runoff for lieutenant governor. Tell us about Vicki Goodwin's race.
11: Yeah, Representative Vicki Goodwin beat Marcos Velez by nearly 35 points. Sort of surprising. I mean, he did force it to a runoff, so you maybe think it'd be closer, but he doesn't really have as much name recognition as Representative Vicki Goodwin. Obviously, I have to say Representative when I say her name. So she's already elected. She didn't, you know, I think she avoided the whole "we're against incumbency" because she's not so known and so big in the state that people would be like, oh, she's been there too long. And Marcos Velez is so new that I think people were just sort of taken aback. Also, I mean, we'll have to see how things turn out in the general election, but Vicky Goodwin being a representative already going for a seat like lieutenant governor, she says somebody getting that position needs to have experience, and I think that also played a part into this.
13: Well, Lauren, we'll get into Texas House runoff races a little later in the show, but any other takeaways from you from last night?
12: Yeah, I also just wanted to mention, since we have a call in the race, that there was another statewide race on the Republican side for Railroad Commission. This is the important statewide body that regulates oil and gas, which is particularly important right now with all the market shocks we have because of the Iran war. You know, that runoff went again for the more hardline candidate, Beau French. He challenged the incumbent chairman and very, very narrowly won, but he did pull out a win. He's probably the most hardline, the most far right of the candidates at the statewide, on the statewide slate. And I think his race against state Representative John Rosenthal will be really, really interesting to watch ahead of November.
13: Interesting. All right. I mean, this is a race that probably a lot of Texans kind of take for granted, don't pay a lot of attention to going into November. But it sounds like you'd encourage them, Lauren, to pay a bit more attention, especially because this seems like this could be a big outcome if Beau French has some different plans for the Railroad Commission.
12: Yeah, it's a really important job in Texas, often overlooked outside of the state and sometimes even within, but a vital regulatory body for oil and gas. You know, Texas produces 40% of the nation's crude oil. And so we're really, right there at the center of our nation's oil portfolio.
11: Yeah, right. I think it should be added that Beau French beat Jim Wright, who was backed by Abbott and sort of the, you know, top Republicans in the state as well. I think that was a big win for Beau French.
12: Huge win.
11: Yeah. I mean, you know, once you're backed by Abbott, Patrick, it's sort of like, you know, you're likely to win.
13: The path is clear. Yeah.
11: Exactly. So Jim Wright, an incumbent, once again, losing, it is definitely interesting. And that also will be an interesting race. I agree with Lauren.
13: Blaise Ganey covers politics for the Texas Newsroom, and Lauren McGaughey covers Texas politics for the New York Times. Thank you both, guys.
11: Thanks for having us.
12: You're welcome.
13: Well, as I mentioned, we'll be digging into more election results a little later in the program, but you can find them right now at texasstandard.org. You can also keep up with us via social media or get twice weekly newsletter updates for us. Again, you can sign up at texasstandard.org. Still ahead, did you vote? Well, hey, life may be longer now.
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0: This is the Texas Standard. I'm Laura Rice. Close to 2 million Texans cast a ballot in the primary runoffs. That's about 10% of the total number of registered Texas voters. It's typical of the low turnout expected for an election like this one, despite the serious stakes of picking a party candidate for the fall. But here's a sweetener for those who did vote. You may live longer. A new study suggests there's a link between voting and reduced mortality risk. TPR's David Martin Davies reports.
1: Pamela Davison has just finished early voting in the Texas primary runoff, and on the way back to her car, she has a bit of a spring in her step.
2: If I'd love to vote, I always vote.
1: The 74-year-old was a little taken back when I told her about a recent study that found that voting increases your chances of living longer.
2: Doesn't seem too logical, but I'd like to think it's true.
1: 76-year-old Molly McGarra Davis is also voting early, and she does see how voting could have a personal benefit.
3: Well, I think voting means that I care, and I care about how my communities run, how my cities run, and it matters for the quality of my life and other people's lives, and I'm interested in my community.
1: And that connection to community and society could be the secret sauce that links voting and longer living, according to Femita Handy from the University of Pennsylvania School of Social Policy and Practice. She co-authored a paper published in the Journal of Gerontology Series B titled Voting Behavior and Mortality Risk in Older Adults. Handy says she was actually surprised by the finding.
4: Because the results were so striking, we had to rerun and rerun the data.
1: The researchers looked at the data in the Wisconsin Longitudinal Study, one of the longest-running social science studies in the United States. It began in 1957 with a random sampling of more than 10,000 Wisconsin high school graduates. It's been following them ever since. After filtering out factors that could affect mortality, like income and volunteering, Handy concluded that older adult voters, compared to non-voters, had a 45% lower mortality risk 5 years after voting. Also, individuals in poorer health seemed to benefit more from voting.
4: And we've also noticed that it didn't matter what their political affiliation was.
1: So vote Republican or Democrat, same benefit. And it's not the actual physical act of going to go vote that does the trick.
4: Even those who had voted remotely have a decreased mortality risk.
1: Voting by mail still showed reduced mortality risk. But Handy is quick to point out that there is no cause and effect with voting and living longer. In other words, voting itself doesn't boost your lifespan. There is no magic in sporting that I voted sticker. But earning that I voted sticker is a different story.
4: When I go out and vote and I put the I voted sticker, I feel good about myself. That when you think you've done something good, it makes you feel good. And when we feel good, we know we've got lots of neurochemistry.
1: Unlocking the neural reward centers reduces our stress hormones and delivers multiple health benefits. Neurologist and science communicator Ben Rhine says the connection between voting and living longer makes sense to him.
5: I think it's really interesting.
1: He's the author of Why Brains Need Friends, The Neuroscience of Social Connection. He was not part of the voting and mortality study.
5: Voting isn't a medication that, you know, extends your life, right? It feels like people who vote are also something else, and that something else is positively related to longevity.
1: Ryan says there is a massive amount of research that shows a relationship between being involved in one's community and health.
4: You're just doing this because you believe in it, because you think you're part of a community, you have a sense of purpose, and you want to vote, you want to make a difference.
1: Handy says she would like to follow up with a larger study and do more research. In the meantime, she says people should go vote. I'm David Martin Davies in San Antonio.
0: And you're listening to the Texas Standard. The Texas General Land Office website says, quote, walking along the beach in Texas has been a privilege since Texas was a republic. Many of us do enjoy a Gulf Coast beach stroll. Are you a right on the edge of the water person, or do you like the softer stuff further up, or even exploring the high tide section where neat things wash up? Well, a lot of times these walks are at a leisurely pace, but Texas Standard commentator W.F. Strong remembers a different sort of beach walk.
6: It was a race to see who could walk from South Padre to North Padre the fastest. No running. If you ran, you were disqualified. In fact, there was no thought of ultramarathons in those days. Such ideas were immediately dismissed as beyond human capacity. This race was dreamed up by Cash Asher as publicity for the island. He called it the Padre Island Walkathon. Writer Davy Crockett provided a splendid history of the event for the Ultra Runner History site that I have right on here for the details of the event, and yes, that is his real name, Davy Crockett. He said that the race was from Friday to Sunday, starting on March 27, 1953. The oldest walker was 67 years old, and the youngest starter was 15. The race began at 6:30 in the morning. There were 70 participants. Within a few hours, there were only 50. The wind whipping up the sand discouraged weak resolves quickly. The first day was restricted to 25 miles. Jesse Shamblin, 42, came in first at 5:32 p.m. Bonnie White and Beth Brillhart came in tied at second, about an hour behind Jesse. The fact that women were invited to participate was quite progressive. Such integration of the sexes was not common in those days. Camp 1 at 25 miles had only 29 overnighters. More than half the starters had already dropped out. Those still in the race were fed well and provided with tents to get a good night's sleep. Day 2 began at 6:45 a.m. They had 42 miles to cover on the second day. 42 miles over sand. No wonder 20 dropped out the second day. Blisters claimed victory over walkers in many cases. Interestingly, those with leather shoes fared better than those with canvas shoes. Day 3 saw only 6 racers at the starting line, with 43 miles to go. 3 crossed the finish line that day. First place went to Jesse Shamblin of McAllen with a walking time of 28 hours and 48 minutes. He won $250. The second place went to Frank Jericho at 31 hours. He got $50. And cheers for the 15-year-old Boy Scout who came prepared and walked away with $40. This event was continued each year until 1969, but after the Port Mansfield cut was dug, they shortened the race to just 40 miles. It was just a one-day event then, and held only at the north end of the island near Corpus. I think they should bring back the original, and during spring break. All those college kids with unlimited energy and stamina would make it a fascinating event. The Port Mansfield cut would require a brisk, refreshing swim across the channel. It would add a little Ironman challenge 30 miles in, and maybe, continuing with that theme, there could be a day of beach cycling, but only with those one-speed bikes with the big tires. I would even participate myself. Well, participate as support crew. I would drive the beer truck. I'm W.F. Strong. These are stories from Texas. Some of them are true.
0: W.F. Strong is a professor of culture and communication at the University of Texas Rio Grande Valley. 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

0: For your KTEP traffic update, there is a collision on Joe Battle at Bob Hope northbound. There are no other major incidents on the road, but there will be some concrete repair closures up until 4 p.m. These closures will happen on I-10 West, CD lanes between Sunland Park and Wrestler, Missouri at Stanton, and I-10 East between Prospect and Mesa. 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
1: From the Texas Newsroom, I'm Tom Perumian. Texas voters decided several high-profile runoff races Tuesday night, including a nationally watched Republican U.S. Senate primary. The Texas Newsroom's Lucio Vasquez reports.
2: Texas Attorney General Ken Paxton defeated incumbent Senator John Cornyn in the Republican runoff for U.S. Senate. Paxton will face Democrat James Tallarico in the general election this fall. In the race for Attorney General, Republican State Senator Mays Middleton defeated U.S. Representative Chip Roy. Middleton will be running against State Senator Nathan Johnson, who won the Democrats' runoff for AG on Tuesday. Democrat Vicki Goodwin also won her party's runoff for Lieutenant Governor. She'll challenge longtime incumbent Republican Lieutenant Governor Dan Patrick in November. I'm Lucio Vasquez in Houston.
1: Senator John Cornyn conceded defeat during a speech to supporters in Austin while also talking about how low voter turnout impacted the election.
3: In this runoff election, approximately 8% of registered voters made their voices heard. And of that 8% who voted, roughly 60% said they were ready for a different direction.
1: Paxton's opponent in November is State Representative James Tallarico. He labeled the upcoming race the people versus Ken Paxton while highlighting Paxton's legal troubles.
4: If we the people can come together to defeat the most corrupt politician in America, we can defeat this entire corrupt system. We can start unrigging this economy.
1: Bexar County Sheriff's Deputy Johnny Garcia has won the Democratic primary runoff for Texas's 35th Congressional District. He defeated Maureen Galindo in a race that became one of the most closely watched Democratic contests in Texas.
5: Galindo finished first in the March primary, but her runoff campaign was mired by controversy after making repeated inflammatory remarks about Israel and Zionists. Garcia said the more voters learned about Galindo, the more they rejected her.
6: Once the community figured out what she stood for to divide our communities, rather than focus on everyday issues affecting everyday Texans.
5: Garcia will face Republican Carlos de la Cruz in the general election. I'm David Martin Davies in San Antonio.
1: Former Tarrant County GOP Chairman Beau French has declared victory over Texas Railroad Commissioner Jim Wright. French has drawn controversy for his focus on culture war issues. Former Congressman Colin Allred is advancing to the November general election in Dallas County after defeating incumbent Julie Johnson. I'm Tom Perumian from the Texas Newsroom.
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8: 33 minutes past the hour, Texas Standard Time. I'm David Brown. Friday afternoon, just before the holiday weekend got started, the Trump administration announced a change to the way people apply for green cards. Foreigners in the U.S. who want a green card will now have to leave the U.S. and apply in their home country. This is a change to a long-standing system where people already living in the U.S. could apply for green cards while still in this country. Here to tell us more is Rebecca Santana, who covers the Department of Homeland Security for the AP. Rebecca, welcome.
9: Thank you so much for having me.
8: Can you tell us a little bit more about the basics of how the green card application system has worked for the last, what is it, about 50 years or so?
9: Yes, there has been this long-standing process where people can do what's called an adjustment of status. So you adjust, you get a green card. And a lot of people can do that in the United States as opposed to going back to their home country or doing it just from their home country. And, you know, we're talking about hundreds of thousands of people every year. So when they made this announcement on Friday, it was quite big news that, that potentially you would have to go back to your home country to apply for a green card, except in extraordinary circumstances.
8: So just to be clear, we're talking about people who have already been in the country on approved official status, like, for instance, someone who was here on a student visa, for example, or maybe even spouses who have come in, approved as a spouse. Well, does this mean that they'll have to go back home and get a new green card or what?
9: Well, there is, as you mentioned, there's a whole host of different types of reasons why someone would be in the U.S. They could be a student. They could be working on an H-1B visa. They could be, maybe they have a child who is a U.S. citizen. There's just a huge range of people that are potentially affected by this. There was also a memo that came out, and this memo goes out to the USCIS officers who actually have to decide these cases.
8: CIS, Citizen and Immigration Services.
9: Exactly, yes. That memo, some of the immigration lawyers and people we've talked to said that one was a little bit more nuanced. And it basically was guidance to these officers telling them how they should adjudicate these cases, how they decide these cases. Essentially that they have to be a little bit more skeptical in deciding these cases and whether the people that they're deciding, whether they meet this new standard.
8: This is kind of important because in its initial announcement, USCIS, Citizen and Immigration Services, said it would only issue a green card inside the country in extraordinary circumstances, which is why this has become such a big part of the news conversation right now. However, if I understand you correctly, the policy memo that went out to the individual adjudicators basically says, well, we're actually asking you just to exercise more caution before issuing a green card. Do I have that right?
9: That's about it. It's going to be very important, the particulars of everyone's case. It's going to be, you know, each one will be decided on a case-by-case basis. We've talked with lawyers who have been poring over these documents over the weekend and really trying to understand what they mean for their clients. And it will come down to everyone's particular case and whether they should go ahead and apply in the U.S., whether they might qualify for these exceptions, or whether they meet this extraordinary circumstance. And so it's really hard to say, broadly speaking, what it will mean in everybody's different cases.
8: Is it clear why this change was made after so many decades?
9: It's not particularly clear why they came out at this point and said this. This announcement took everyone that we talked to by surprise, and they were trying to understand what it means. But it is, USCIS has described it as going back to the way things have been for a long time. But it was a very big surprising announcement to a lot of people that we talked to.
8: And what about when it takes effect?
9: We have talked with immigration lawyers right now who have already started to see changes yesterday. So people who are going to their hearings or their meetings with the USCIS and were asked questions about, generally in the range of, could you go back to your home country and apply through consular processing, what's called going through the State Department. So it's already, you know, having some impact on the ground.
8: What do you see as the big picture here, Rebecca?
9: It's important to note that this is part of a wider move that the Trump administration has been taking that really addresses legal immigration. People know about ICE, what they've been doing across the country against illegal immigration. But really, USCIS has been making a lot of changes that in a lot of ways make it more difficult for people who are already here in the U.S. to stay, or for people who want to come to the U.S. from abroad to come here.
8: Rebecca Santana covers the Department of Homeland Security for the AP. We'll link to her latest reporting, TexasStandard.org. Rebecca, thanks so much.
9: Thank you for having me.
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0: Bohemios is a free reimagined zarzuela play celebrating the diversity and artistic spirit of the border region, presented by the Mexican Consulate General and the El Paso Opera. This event will take place from 6 p.m. to 8 p.m. in the afternoon, from May 8th to May 31st. 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The International Museum of Art is proud to invite you to An Axolotl Found in Luxembourg, with music by Fernando Escapita, featuring a mixture of historic pieces and his original compositions. From Saturday, May 30th, 2 p.m. to 3 p.m. For more information, visit our KTEP community calendar. 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
10: You've got it tuned to the Texas Standard. I'm Laura Rice. Filmmakers Jay and Mark Duplass honed their craft at UT Austin. And though they weren't Texas natives and now mostly live in L.A., they're still kind of claimed as locals. Mark's wife, Katie Azelton, has also been part of the filmmaking crew from the early days of their beloved film, The Puffy Chair. That was 2005. Flash forward more than 20 years, and they're all still making movies with relatively low budgets and small crews. Magic Hour hits theaters in Texas this weekend. It's written by the couple, produced by the brothers, and directed by and stars Azelton, alongside David Diggs, just to widen the circle a tad. I had a chance to talk about all of this with them over Zoom recently.
11: What's up, friend?
12: Oh. Well, congratulations. Thank you for taking the time.
9: Thank you.
12: I wanted
9: so
12: to
9: much.
12: Ask you about the Austin connection. Magic Hour premiered at South by Southwest. Mm-hmm. Is Austin still important to you guys and your filmmaking journey, even as you sort of moved on from this as hometown?
11: Well, I mean, Austin to me is sort of the epicenter of who I am as an artist in more ways than one. I think for me personally, I moved there in 95 to go to school at UT, but I've been coming there since 91 when Jay was in college, and people were living in South Austin off of very little money, making their art. And it was not about getting it out into the world. It was about making art and subsisting. And it was so edifying for me. And so I think that when we talked about making a movie like Magic Hour, the two of us really, I think, are at our best and happiest when we've got a small group of people making a very personal story, you know, which to me is like what I was doing in Austin back in the day. So it's really part and parcel with the town for me.
13: And I have definitely a less personal connection, but Austin's just one of my favorite cities in the whole world. South By to me is like the perfect film festival.
11: Yeah.
13: They get it so right. The curation of the movies is great. The parties are great. I've gotten to go with a couple of my films now, and it's kind of the best one.
12: Well, as we get into Magic Hour, I feel like I'm going to ask you guys a bunch of really personal questions, because you're married people that made a movie about married people.
11: Yeah.
12: And so I sort of feel like you opened yourselves up to this. And
11: yeah.
13: But it's also everything, like the only thing we've ever done is yes, to make movies that are sort of about us, but not really about us, but like totally about us.
11: But I like that your question is like, you asked for this. let's go.
12: Kate, I heard you say that this movie was written primarily through like a voice memo or a voice.
13: Yeah, it came. So Mark and I try and do this trip every January, like just after the holidays. We've got two kids, and the holidays are just such a mad push to the end. And
11: it's really a perfect way to lose yourselves as a couple, is to just like put all of your energy into family and events and everything.
13: Hosting, yeah. And the whole thing. And it's, you know, exhausting. So we love this trip in like the beginning of January when the kids go back to school. We try and do like a long weekend that is just like, not just a reset, but like a recentering.
11: Just the two of us.
13: Just the two of us. And we had driven up to Big Sur, and we were driving back, and Mark was like, what do you want from this year? It was like a perfect, it's like that quintessential New Year's conversation. What do you want from this year? I was like, I want to make a movie. And I want to go back to the way we used to make movies and not worry about the outcome and just make something that feels like it is like deeply personal and us. And so he was like, great, well, let's figure it out. And so we started talking about like hypotheticals and really sort of digging into this idea of codependency and like healthy codependency, but how healthy is codependency? But also, isn't that the goal of romance and love, is to like not be able to live without someone? Like that is sort of like what all of the country music lyrics have taught us. And this idea of Magic Hour, the story of Magic Hour, just started flowing. And we started doing this voice to text memo in my notes app over the course of this 6.5 hour drive. And if you look at it today, it's like very, very close to what the movie is.
11: How great is it to feel like, I don't know if I can survive without this person in my life. But I know if you go to a therapist and you talk about that, like codependency is a 4-letter word, except there's some elements of that that we kind of feel like, well, maybe we own it. And I think the confusing feeling about that and the fact that we didn't have a stance and could use the movie to explore that a little bit, somewhat agnostically, was what got me excited.
12: There's a device that you use in the film, which is them sending videos back and forth to one another to help tell the story. Is that a way that you guys communicate at all, or no?
11: No, we don't. But I love that device as like a tool to sort of show who they were. And I like the idea of a movie that has basically two people in the frame for the whole time, and you know them a certain way, and you pull someone out of the frame, but you're still engaged in a conversation with that person. How do they look and feel different? And I think when I look at the movie and I see them solo in the frame, in particular, watching David's character solo in the frame, he's still charming. He's still interesting, but there's like a soul sickness about him. And there's like a sadness about him that to me is very close to how I am when I'm away from my family.
13: You know, in this film in particular, like all of the cell phone videos, you realize that like when we're with them in the desert, there's no technology. Like there's no TV, there's no phones. At one point there's like an answering machine, but it's sort of devoid of all contact.
12: Well, I don't want to not talk more about Magic Hour, but it's so easy to get into spoilers that I want to avoid.
11: Thank you.
12: A lot of really exciting, interesting things that happen. Mm-hmm. What else do you guys want to know about this film as they head into theaters?
11: Well, I will share like some interesting surprises. You know, you make a movie and you think you know what it's about, and then you show it to an audience and then they tell you what it's about. And we've learned this in Austin. We've learned this as we've shown this movie in theaters across the US and now around the world, is that there's this thing about connection and romantic connection in particular that we so deeply value. And I think it's because it's part of the legacy of our stories, you know, and there are people who say, I'm not a romantic, but I think to a certain degree, we're all romantics and we all want that. And we've, as we've shown this movie, we've noticed everybody sticks around for the Q&A. And so I would just say, like, come to this movie and bring someone that you love or that you used to love or that you would like to love. And like come have these conversations. And Katie and I are going to try to do as many like in-person Q&As. We're going to travel around the country a lot.
13: It really is, as you know, as of right now, like it's a really fun movie to talk about and to go deep on, because I think everyone has their own feelings about it.
11: Yeah.
10: Katie Azleton and Mark Duplass wrote Magic Hour. Katie also directed and stars in the film. It's in limited theaters in Texas now. You can watch an extended video version of this interview at texasstandard.org or on our YouTube page. 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
0: The current conditions at El Paso today are fair and 71 degrees. Today's detailed forecast is sunny with a high near 88 with south winds from 5 to 11 miles per hour. Tonight, it will be mostly clear with a low around 68 with south wind from 5 to 8 miles per hour, becoming north-northeast in the evening. For tomorrow, Thursday, it'll be mostly sunny with a high near 92, and tomorrow, Thursday night, mostly cloudy with a low around 72 degrees. This was your KTEP weather update. 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
10: This is the Texas Standard. I'm Laura Rice. The runoff between Senator John Cornyn and Texas Attorney General Ken Paxton for U.S. Senate received the lion's share of the attention this primary season. But on the other side of the U.S. Capitol, the House of Representatives will have plenty of new faces from Texas after the elections in November. The next Texas congressional delegation came into a little sharper focus after yesterday's runoffs. Gabby Birenbaum is Washington, D.C. correspondent for the Texas Tribune. Gabby, welcome back.
14: Thanks for having me.
10: We're also joined by Mark Jones, a political science professor at Rice University. Professor, thanks so much for your time.
15: Oh, thanks for having me as well.
10: Well, Gabby, Texas's U.S. House districts were redrawn last year at the request of President Trump to give Republicans an opportunity to win more seats. Overall, what impacts have we seen from the new map so far?
14: Yeah, I think the most interesting impact, and this was true in the Senate race as well, was that in these highly competitive seats that are expected to be competitive for both parties, President Trump sort of got the candidate he wanted. We saw that in Texas 35, which is a Trump plus 10 seat in San Antonio and surrounding counties. His preferred candidate, Carlos de la Cruz, that's the brother of Monica, advanced last night. Democrats got Johnny Garcia, their preferred candidate, against a progressive who had been sort of maligned by much of the party for anti-Semitic views. So that was sort of the major story. But then also, you know, in Texas 9, which Republicans redrew in the Houston area to be preferable to them, Trump got his preferred candidate, Alex Mueller, over State Rep Briscoe Cain. So in two of those races, the Trump candidate won over the state reps on the Republican side who, you know, voted for the map. So just sort of an interesting trend there.
10: Well, I want to dig in first to that Houston district that Gabby was referring to. Professor Jones, State Representative Briscoe Cain, as she mentioned, lost his race to Alex Mueller, who'd previously run for Harris County Judge. And that race doesn't look like it was particularly close. Am I right?
15: No, it was not close at all. Mueller won by a pretty dramatic margin. Having the endorsement of President Trump, as well as having far more financial resources than Cain did, really helped seal the deal for her. Coming from a March first round when the election was relatively close, Mueller won, but only by the mid-single digits. This is, I think, a good election for Republicans because while District 9 leans heavily Republican, it is the one congressional district in the Houston metro area that is somewhat up for grabs in the fall. And having Mueller as the Republican nominee makes it far more likely that Republicans will be able to hold on to that seat, given that she has much more crossover appeal than Briscoe Cain has.
10: Now, Professor, for Houston Democrats, Representative Al Green used to be in District 9, got redrawn and then lost in the new district to Christian Menifee. What do we know about why Menifee was able to unseat Green?
15: Well, that was an interesting district because effectively two African-American represented districts, District 9 and 18, were merged together into one. And while Democratic primary voters in Congressional District 18 really liked both Al Green and Christian Menifee, they could only send one of them back to Congress. In this case, they went with the younger, more dynamic Menifee over the older, more established Green.
10: Well, Gabby, kind of a similar dynamic in the Dallas area between former Representative Colin Allred and current Representative Julie Johnson. Voters liked both but could only pick one. This is another race that was forged through recent redistricting, right?
14: Yeah, absolutely. This was a seat that is about a third of each of the prior Democratic represented Dallas-based seats, DFW seats. So you had a relatively new electorate to both of these candidates. The difference being that Colin Allred, right, ran statewide in 2024. He was the Democratic Senate nominee. He had, you know, higher name ID than Julie Johnson. And so I think you saw that definitely play a role here in both the primary and the runoff when Allred won by about 10 points.
10: Now that the ballots for November's general election are set, are there any races, Gabby, that you plan to keep a particular close eye on?
14: Yeah, I think there's four in South Texas that are going to be competitive. You've got Henry Cuellar and Vicente Gonzalez, two Democrats who have held on in Trump-backed seats, and now their seats were redrawn to be even more Trump-friendly. So those will be interesting, one in Laredo and one in Brownsville. You've got Texas 15, which is Monica De La Cruz's seat. That's currently the only Republican-held seat in South Texas, and you've got Bobby Pulido challenging her as a Democrat. He's sort of hoping to run as a centrist and make a splash there. And then now, as I mentioned, in 35, Monica's brother, Carlos De La Cruz, running against D-trip-backed Johnny Garcia, who's, again, a centrist, sort of moderate blue dog Democrat. So I think we're going to get sort of a test of if these centrist Democrats can hold on in these majority Latino Trump-backed seats in South Texas. It'll be sort of a good test case for what's going on with Latino voters in South Texas and in the Valley.
10: All right, Gabby's watching South Texas. What sticks out to you, Professor Jones, as we look toward November?
15: Well, I would say those four districts down in South Texas where, given Donald Trump's declining approval ratings, both Congressman Cuellar out of Laredo and Congressman Gonzalez out of Brownsville, I think look in increasingly solid position. And actually, the most vulnerable South Texas incumbent is likely to be Republican Monica De La Cruz, who's in a district that is very different from the district she currently represents in terms of the composition. And unlike, say, in some other cases, Democrats chose were able to recruit a very talented candidate in Bobby Pulido to run against her. The one other election I would probably add to those would be Congressional District 23, which spreads out from San Antonio down to Maverick County and out to the lower El Paso Valley, where Brandon Herrera is a relatively controversial candidate. And while that district is normally pretty Republican, in a bad election year, that's another one that Republicans could potentially lose.
10: So, Professor, I mean, I guess overall, does it look like the plan to, you know, add

0: to work in Trump's favor?
1: At the margins, it might add one or two seats. A District 32 up in Dallas is pretty much a lock for Republicans. And now with Alex Mueller in Congressional District 9 here in Houston, that one looks pretty solid for Republicans as well. 35 down in San Antonio is kind of a toss-up. But if as a result they lose 15, all of that work and all of those changes may have a net gain for Republicans of two seats or one seat.
0: Mark Jones is a political science professor at Rice University, and Gabby Bierenbaum is Washington, D.C. correspondent for the Texas Tribune. Thank you both again.
2: Thank you.
1: Thank you.
0: And you're listening to the Texas Standard. And here in the studio with me now is audience and engagement editor Wells Dunbar, monitoring the Talk of Texas.
3: That's right. So much to monitor, too, here the day after the primary runoff elections. I got to get in a plug here for the newsletter. Mm-hmm. Go to texasstandard.org/newsletter to sign up, because honestly, it's a great way just to recap all this stuff. So much reporting from our friends at partner stations around the state on the important races that were decided there in places like Dallas, San Antonio, and so forth. These statewide races, you know, maybe some of the ones a little under the radar that we haven't been following quite as closely. Quite the story there in this Republican runoff for the Railroad Commission. Where Beau French appears to be the apparent winner in a very close contest there. Controversial past with a history of anti-Semitic and racist remarks. We talked about and linked to some information there about it in the newsletter. So again, and if you haven't had a chance there, go to texasstandard.org/newsletter. There we go.
0: Absolutely. You do such a great job with this, Wells. It really is a great way to catch up on the things you missed, or to follow up. You heard it on the radio, but you're like, hey, what was the details of that? Let me dig in. I wanted to share that with a friend. Easy peasy right there with the newsletter. Thank you so much for listening here on the Texas Standard. See you back here tomorrow.
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5: Here's the pitch, it's a... strike one.
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5: This is it, folks. 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
7: You've got a feel for Chicago Cubs fans. 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
9: Brooklyn.
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7: 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Robert Merrill was more than just a baseball fan. 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
13: Live from NPR News, I'm Lakshmi Singh. President Trump's televised cabinet meeting is underway. He is addressing aggressive immigration enforcement in the U.S., tax cuts, and ongoing U.S. attempts to get

Recorded live in 2004 at the Manchester Craftsman's Guild in Pittsburgh. That was the Clayton Hamilton Jazz Orchestra playing their fantastic arrangement of Horace Silver's The Jody Grind. I'm Jana Lee Ross. Thanks so much for listening to Jazz with Me. You can get in touch anytime and let us know what you love about jazz. 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

written by the pianist on the track, James Williams. That is called Alter Ego, recorded live at Bradley's in New York City in 1994. James Williams on piano, Robert Hurst on bass, and Kevin Eubanks on guitar. Before that, Holly Cole, fantastic jazz singer from Canada, singing Cole Porter's Get Out of Town. I'm Janalee Ross. Thanks so much for listening to Jazz With Me.

That track from a record that is truly iconic. That's a very overused word lately, but the definition of iconic, widely considered to epitomize an era or culture. And that record, Kind of Blue, definitely epitomizes the jazz of that time. It was a groundbreaking record recorded in 1959 by Miles Davis. And that was the track Blue and Green. And you kind of have to mention all the players when you play something from Blue and Green. It's just sort of that way, a litany of jazz saints, if you will. Miles with Coltrane on tenor, Cannonball Adderley on alto, Bill Evans on piano, Paul Chambers on bass, and Jimmy Cobb on drums. Before that, Coltrane playing on another track from his classic quartet record, Ballads, with McCoy Tyner, Elvin Jones on drums, and Jimmy Garrison on bass, another pretty iconic record. And we kicked off this set with a McCoy Tyner tune, Blues for a Ball, from guitarist Steve Kahn. I'm Jana Lee Ross. Thanks for listening to Jazz with me.

Squatty Roo, written by the legendary alto sax player Johnny Hodges, very famous for his position with the Duke Ellington Band. That was Squatty Roo as performed and arranged by the Clayton Hamilton Jazz Orchestra. I'm Jana Lee Ross. Thanks so much for listening to Jazz with Me. You can get in touch anytime and let us know what you love about jazz. 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
1: Live from NPR News, I'm Lakshmi Singh. President Trump is huddling with his top aides as his administration weighs its options for ending the war the U.S. and Israel began with Iran in late February. At today's cabinet meeting, Trump is expressing confidence both sides will reach a deal.
2: Iran is very much intent. They want very much to make a deal. So far, they haven't gotten there. We're not satisfied with it, but we will be. We will be either that or we'll have to just finish the job.
1: It is a marked contrast from over the weekend when Trump projected a breakthrough was imminent. U.S. forces later launched attacks on Iranian missile launch sites and suspected mine-laying boats that the Pentagon described as defensive strikes. Iran accused the United States of acting in bad faith. In the fallout of the war with Iran, the impact on shrimper

gentlemen, when in doubt, just put on Stan Getz. 1963 Stan Getz, João Gilberto, and Antonio Carlos Jobim. The Jobim tune, O Grande Amor. I'm Jana Lee Ross. Thanks so much for listening to Jazz with me. 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

Suddenly, it's spring. A group led by the great Conguero Rey Barreto, his final recording, and Papo Vasquez playing a great trombone lead, also David Sanchez on sax. Hilton Ruiz playing piano in that group, and before that, we heard Hilton Ruiz solo from that record, playing Something to Live For, beautiful Duke Ellington tune. Kicked off the set with My Shining Hour from guitarist Joe Puma. I'm Janelle Ross. Thanks for listening to Jazz.

Belgian guitarist Philip Catherine playing his tune called Merci Afrique. Thank you, Africa. Philip Catherine did a lot of work with Chet Baker, went on the road with him quite a bit in Europe. And before that, we heard Philip Catherine with Chet. They were playing Love for Sale, joined by Jean-Louis Rossenfoss on bass. And before that, we heard a song that Chet Baker sang quite often, For All We Know, arranged there as a really nice bossa nova and performed by the Clayton Hamilton Jazz Orchestra. I'm Jana Lee Ross. Thanks so much for listening to Jazz with me.

Daphne, a tune written by the gypsy jazz guitarist Django Reinhardt, and on that recording, his longtime collaborator Stefan Grappelli on violin, teaming up with Gary Burton on vibes. The record's called Paris Encounter, recorded in the late 60s. And we stayed with the European vibe before that, the Montreux Jazz Festival in 1977 with the Count Basie group playing I Got It Bad and That Ain't Good, kicked off the set with yesterday's Hank Jones at the piano. Thanks for listening to Jazz.

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1: From WHYY in Philadelphia, I'm Terry Gross with Fresh Air. Today, Ben Rhodes on the Trump administration's negotiations and war with Iran, and what it was like negotiating the Obama administration's nuclear agreement with Iran.
2: I was on the small team of people advising President Obama throughout the negotiations.
1: During Trump's first term, he withdrew from that agreement and from the Obama administration's agreement that opened relations between the U.S. and Cuba when Raul Castro was Cuba's president. Rhodes was Obama's lead negotiator with Cuba.
2: I negotiated in secret with Alejandro Castro, who was Raul Castro's son, for a year and a half.
1: Trump's pressure campaign against Cuba has escalated with the indictment of Raul Castro and the positioning of U.S. warships near Cuba. Ben Rhodes served as Obama's deputy national security advisor. He has a new book. First News.
3: Live from NPR News, I'm Lakshmi Singh. As President Trump pursues an end to the war that the U.S. and Israel began with Iran in late February, the Republican leader is also attempting to expand the Abraham Accords. Speaking to reporters during today's cabinet meeting in Washington, D.C., Trump called on Saudi Arabia, Qatar, and others to sign on to agreements normalizing diplomatic ties with Israel.
4: I'm not sure we should make the deal if they don't sign. You want to know the truth? If they don't sign to join the Abraham Accords, I don't know that we have countries in there already. UAE, great. Great countries, bold countries. And it's turned out to be so good, so effective. And so we're requesting strongly that they join.
3: However, President Trump stopped short of saying an Iran deal might be contingent on more countries joining the Abraham Accords. Former President Joe Biden is suing the Trump administration. He says that in 2 weeks, the Justice Department is planning to release his private conversations. These were central to a special counsel investigation into Biden's handling of classified documents. NPR's Kristen Wright has details.
5: Biden says interviews with the ghostwriter of his 2017 memoir were personal conversations, recounting some of the most politically consequential and painful times of his life. The lawsuit claims the audio recordings and transcripts are private and exempt.

0: exempt from disclosure. The Justice Department got the materials as part of an investigation into Biden's handling of classified documents after his vice presidency. Now, under President Trump, DOJ is planning to release the files to the Conservative Heritage Foundation, which made a public records request, and to Congress. Biden argues the House Judiciary Committee has no legitimate reason to have the records. Trump responded to Biden's lawsuit on Truth Social, calling him a crooked politician. Kristen Wright, NPR News.
1: The American Cancer Society is now adding blood testing in its screening recommendations for colorectal cancer. Here's NPR's Yuki Noguchi.
2: The Cancer Society, along with the influential U.S. Preventative Services Task Force, already recommends adults with no family history of colon cancer to begin getting colonoscopy screenings at age 45. But people are getting diagnosed with the disease at earlier ages, often at advanced stages. It's now the top cancer killer among those under age 50. Yet colorectal cancers are slow-growing and highly treatable if caught early. So the American Cancer Society is changing its guideline to add a blood test screening. Technologies that use chemical or genetic markers to detect cancers are improving the ability to identify and treat the disease generally. Yuki Noguchi, NPR News.
1: It's NPR.
3: Live from the Texas Newsroom, I'm Gail DeLauder. Attorney General Ken Paxton's victory in the Republican U.S. Senate primary has left an opening in the AG's office. Republican Mays Middleton won his primary to replace Paxton. KERA's Caroline Love reports he's promising to continue Paxton's legacy.
4: Paxton spent a lot of his time in office fighting for Trump's agenda, even at the national level. He was more likely than his predecessor, Governor Greg Abbott, to take on issues that didn't have as much Texas legal impact. You know, for example, he tried to overturn the 2020 election results. And Middleton said that he would continue fighting for Trump's agenda when he would be elected AG during the campaign, whereas Roy said that he would be loyal to conservative principles, not necessarily one man.
3: Middleton now faces Democrat Nathan Johnson in November. Three Corpus Christi City Council members are now facing ethics complaints. KEDT's Rob Boskamp has more.
5: The complaints accuse Gil Hernandez, Kaylin Paxson, and Eric Cantu of voting on matters involving a hotel developer who contributed to their political campaigns. Complaints allege the council members accepted campaign donations from Ajit David, one of the hotel developers involved in the Homewood Suites project dispute. The complaint goes on to say the council members later voted on matters tied to David's fraud claims. Sandra Meyer, who filed the complaints, argues city ethics rules prohibit council members from participating in business involving someone who donated to their most recent campaign.
3: That's KEDT's Rob Boskamp. I'm Gail DeLauder.
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0: 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Also, Poulenc's Mighty Organ Concerto, next time with the CSO. I'm Lisa Simeone.
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2: 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Oh, we got that. 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I'm Christian McBride. 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
3: I'm Chris Boyd. Up next on Think, the state of the Supreme Court as justices release dozens of rulings ahead of their summer recess.
4: This is a court that, like, the current majority on the court is dissatisfied with a lot of longstanding precedents.
3: We'll talk about the increasing use of the court's shadow docket meant for emergency situations.
4: And so it's now metastasized into something huge.
3: About the ruling on a Louisiana case that weakened what remains of the Voting Rights Act, and about the highly anticipated decision surrounding the Trump administration's challenge of the 14th Amendment guarantee of birthright citizenship. Our conversation starts after a short break.

0: Live from NPR News, I'm Lakshmi Singh. Israel's military says it has launched airstrikes on Tyre, the second biggest city in southern Lebanon. It said it was targeting the Iranian-backed militia Hezbollah and had warned tens of thousands of residents to flee the city before the bombing began. NPR's Jane Arraf has details from the ground.
1: We're on a main highway from the south, and it's just choked with vehicles. Cars, trucks, buses, minivans, some people on motorcycles. A lot of people have packed everything they can into these cars, but one of the women we just spoke with said they left with food still on the table. This is a major holiday, one of the biggest holidays in the Muslim calendar, but people are fleeing for their lives, not just the city of Tyre, but other cities in the south as well. And most of these people we talk to say they don't know where they'll go. Jane Arraf, NPR News, in Sidon, Lebanon.
0: Texas Attorney General Ken Paxton is now the Republican nominee for U.S. Senate. He defeated longtime incumbent Senator John Cornyn in the Republican runoff. The Texas Newsroom's Blaise Gainey has the latest.
2: Before the endorsement from President Trump came in last week, Paxton had already been launching attacks toward his Democratic opponent, Texas State Representative James Tallarico. While polls show the race will be close, Paxton says he believes Texans won't let him down.
3: Texas will be the radical left's number one priority. But if there's one thing I know about Texans, it's that we're not going to let them take it.
2: Tallarico has already come out with an ad against Paxton, saying the race is now the people versus Paxton, who he calls the most corrupt politician in America. I'm Blaise Gainey in Austin.
0: Alabama's asking the Supreme Court to allow it to use a congressional map that favors Republicans in this year's midterms. The state's GOP leadership has filed an emergency appeal after a court found that a Republican-backed redistricting plan intentionally discriminated against black people. More people in the U.S. are going hungry now than they did during the depths of

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1: Thank you very much for joining me for music. I'm Peter Van de Graaff. When we think of the late 18th century and the world of opera, we think of Mozart first and foremost. Maybe secondarily Gluck, maybe Haydn, but I'm going to share with you three operatic composers whose music you may not have heard, operas you may not have heard. Let's begin with Mozart's rival, Antonio Salieri. And here is the overture to his opera, Armida, from a complete recording with Les Talents Lyriques, conducted by Christophe Rousset.

Overture to an opera by a now quite forgotten composer from Mozart and Haydn's time, Johann Florian Gassmann. The opera is called L'Amore Artigiano, and Silvia Alimena conducted. A little bit better known from that same time, late 18th century, is this very prolific operatic composer named Domenico Cimarosa, and this is the overture to his now quite forgotten opera, Caio Mario. Patrick Galois conducts.

Sinfonia Finlandia, conducted by Patrick Galois, the overture to the now-forgotten opera by Domenico Cimarosa, called Caio Mario. Cimarosa, by far best known for one opera among, I think he wrote about 80 operas, called Il Matrimonio Segreto, The Secret Marriage. Here's a minuet by Cimarosa.

Loïc Poulin flutes the Prague Dolezal Quartet, a minuet by Domenico Cimarosa. You're lucky to be listening now. What a trio of performers we have. Legendary musicians from the 20th century. Demira Hess piano, Joseph Sigeti violin, Pablo Casals cello. Three of the greatest, really. They bring us now the piano trio number 2 by Johannes Brahms.

Demira Hess was the pianist, Josef Szigeti the violinist, Pablo Casals the cellist. That was the Piano Trio No. 2 in C by Brahms. And here's a song by his friend Clara Schumann.

0: Susan Gritton and Eugene Asty with that song by Clara Schumann. This is Peter Van de Graaff. Stay tuned for more music after this news update. This is KTEP El Paso, 88.5 FM. I'll be back with more music in just a moment.
1: 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I'm Steve Seal. That's next time on APM's SymphonyCast.
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7: Live from NPR News in Washington, I'm Ryland Barton. President Trump says Iran is negotiating on fumes and insists the midterm elections won't make him rush into a deal to end the war. He continues to say a deal is near. Over the weekend, he even declared that Tehran had largely negotiated a settlement, but the negotiations are clearly still in flux. Trump wants a deal to reopen the Strait of Hormuz and provide him a credible argument that Iran's nuclear capability has been diminished. Yesterday's runoff election in Texas saw three incumbent members of Congress defeated. That includes Republican Senator John Cornyn, the second U.S. senator to lose in as many weeks. NPR's Stephen Fowler reports on the results.
8: Embattled Attorney General Ken Paxton handily won the runoff and will face Democrat James Tallarico in November. Paxton's got Trump support, but also numerous legal and personal scandals. So his victory makes the race more competitive and likely more expensive than it's already been, with well over $100 million spent so far. On the Democratic side, voters opted for new leadership in a pair of safe districts. Christian Menefee emerged in a member-on-member battle against the much older Representative Al Green for a Houston area seat, and former Representative Colin Allred won the nod for a seat in the Dallas area, defeating current Representative Julie Johnson. Stephen Fowler, NPR News.
7: Alabama is asking the Supreme Court to allow it to use a congressional map favoring Republicans in this year's elections, despite a lower court's ruling that the map intentionally discriminates against black people. The lower court ordered Alabama to use a court-ordered map with two districts with large black populations. The appeal is the latest development following last month's Supreme Court ruling weakening the Voting Rights Act. The American Cancer Society is now adding blood testing in its screening recommendations for colorectal cancer, NPR's Yuki Noguchi reports.
9: The Cancer Society, along with the influential U.S. Preventative Services Task Force, already recommends adults with no family history of colon cancer to begin getting colonoscopy screenings at age 45. But people are getting diagnosed with the disease at earlier ages, often at advanced stages. It's now the top cancer killer among those under age 50. Yet colorectal cancers are slow-growing and highly treatable if caught early. So the American Cancer Society is changing its guideline to add a blood test screening. Technologies that use chemical or genetic markers to detect cancers are improving the ability to identify and treat the disease generally. Yuki Noguchi, NPR News.
7: The typical CEO compensation package rose nearly 6% in 2025 to $17.7 million as company boards rewarded their top executives for bigger profits and higher stock prices. The median employee salary at those companies increased less to $89,744, a 4.7% increase. This is NPR News. Ugandan authorities have ordered the closure of the border with Congo amid a surge in Ebola cases. This comes after a rise in Ugandan health workers exposed to Ebola by Congolese patients who crossed the border before the outbreak was declared on May 15th. The number of suspected Ebola cases in Congo is nearly 1,000, with at least 220 suspected deaths. Muslims are marking the end of the Hajj pilgrimage with Eid celebrations honoring the Prophet Ibrahim through the slaughter of livestock to feed the poor, as NPR

Christopher Hogwood leading the Handel and Haydn Society Orchestra in the very first of the Concerti Grossi, the Grand Concertos, the Opus 3, No. 1 by George Frederick Handel. And this is called the Beatles Concerto Grosso No. 4. It's based on Here Comes the Sun.

Conductor, composer, arranger Peter Briner took some tunes from the Beatles and worked them into Concerti Grossi, Grand Concertos. That was the number four of them, the Beatles Concerto Grosso number four, based on Here Comes the Sun, and Peter Briner conducted. Here's another concerto for orchestra, which really is what a concerto grosso is. It shows off multiple instruments from the orchestra. This, however, is by the American composer Kevin Putz. And we hear the St. Louis Symphony now with Stéphane Deneuve conducting.

As one might expect, various parts of the orchestra highlighted in that Concerto for Orchestra by the American composer Kevin Putz. Stéphane Deneuve conducted the St. Louis Symphony Orchestra. Let's switch gears here now for something totally different. This is by the guitarist-composer from Beethoven's time, Mauro Giuliani. Richard Savino plays guitar, Stephanie Chase the violin, and this is Giuliani's Grand Duetto Concertante.

Mauro Giuliani, one of the greatest guitarists in history, who was a contemporary and acquaintance of Beethoven. Actually, it's amazing to read that Giuliani played the cello in the world premiere of Beethoven's Seventh Symphony. It's very surprising, as he was such a great guitarist. But he wrote that grand duetto concertante, and it was played by Stephanie Chase violin, and Richard Savino played the guitar. Here's a march by Giuliani.

That time we had Mikael Hellas Vuo flute, Jukka Savioki guitar, and A March, again by Mauro Giuliani. I'm Peter Van de Graaff. Thank you for allowing me the privilege to select some music for you to hear. I'll be back tomorrow with more music. Stay tuned for All Things Considered. This is KTEP El Paso, your NPR station for the Southwest.

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1: This is KTP News in Depth. I'm Angela Kocherga. Valley fever is an illness spread by a fungus in the soil in hot, dry climates. Cases of valley fever tripled in El Paso between 2013 and 2022. A new study from the University of Texas at El Paso links that to extreme heat and dust. Dr. Gabriel Ibarra Mejia is one of the lead researchers.
2: Valley fever, it's a very common disease, yes, in the old southwestern states of the United States, but we rarely hear it about here in Texas. The symptoms could be very mild. They can mimic a simple upper airways respiratory disease and maybe go back deep into the lungs and cause pneumonia. If left untreated or undiagnosed and untreated, then it can create several other types of complications throughout all the entire body. So it can lead to disability and even death.
1: Oh, very serious. I remember hearing even some dogs were getting it out there.
2: Yes.
1: In Arizona.
2: Yes, yes. It is very also common in other animals, especially dogs.
1: Well, you found cases increased not just as part of regular dust events, which we see here, of course, especially in the spring, but they were related to extreme wind and those dust events combining. Tell us about that.
2: Yes. Well, our research says a couple of things. The first thing is that it's a combination of factors, and depending on the time of these weather occurrences. For example, we have shown that it was associated after 1 month of having high levels of PM2.5 and PM10, but after 4 months of having these dust events or other types of dust-related issues. PM is particulate matter. Particulate matter is a very small particulate matter, smaller, like 100 times smaller than the diameter of a hair. And the importance of this size is that can actually go into your upper airways, go all the way down to the lungs, and sometimes get into your bloodstream through the lungs. So it is not necessarily, you know, something that we're going to see in the same month or the following days after any of these extreme weather events, but it's going to take time. And this is just because that is the pathogenesis of this fungi.
1: So does your research help predict when people might be more susceptible to valley fever?
2: Our model tends to predict that after we have several conditions, well, the most important one is actually having 1 month prior a heat event that is greater than 102 degrees and having PM 2.5 and PM 10 levels that are also very high. After 1 month, we can expect some cases. The other one is after 4 months of having these dust events.
1: What role does development play in exacerbating, if it does, the risk of valley fever?
2: Well, the spore, to call it like that, of valley fever does not live on the surface of the soil. It's a little bit deep, about 4 or 6 inches deep. So usually when there's a lot of soil disruption, like that associated to construction sites, blasting, and after the conditions are right, like a little bit of moisture, you know, a couple of weeks, then these spores will either sprout by themselves, or in our cases, in the climate that we have, which is hot and dry, and then it tends to have a lot of wind, then these spores will be transported elsewhere using wind.
1: How would someone know they have valley fever? Because some of those symptoms sound kind of generalized. And then maybe some prevention tips for people.
2: There is a specific antigen test that your health provider can perform. How to protect yourself? Well, if you see these conditions, now be aware that not on the probably the day of the event, but after several days, you might have this type of symptoms. And this could be up to a month or even up to 4 months after. Once you start getting the symptoms, seek the advice of a healthcare personnel. Don't medicate yourself. Don't try to just, you know, disregard it. And in order to prevent it, for us, it's very important to bring awareness to when there's dust events, when there's heat waves, when there's continuing monitoring our very prolonged drought that we have in this region. But also, this goes over to the individual level. If you're disrupting the soil, if you're digging up a hole, if your job involves digging, you know, building trenches or being exposed to dust that's being disrupted by machinery, then protect yourself. You know, the least that you can do is at least wear a protective equipment to cover your nose and mouth. And just be aware that this is actually something that can happen in this region.
1: Dr. Gabriel Ibarra Mejia is an associate professor of public health sciences at UTEP and one of the lead researchers of a new study about valley fever. Dr. Ibarra Mejia, thank you so much.
2: Thank you.
1: This interview originally aired on the Texas Standard. For KTEP News In Depth, I'm Angela Cocherga.
3: Bohemia is a free, imagined zarzuela play celebrating the diversity and artistic spirit of the border region presented by the Mexican consulate general and the El Paso Opera. This event will take place from 6 p.m. to 8 p.m. in the afternoon from May 28th to May 31st. For more information, you can visit our KTUP community calendar. 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
0: This is All Things Considered from NPR News. I'm Juana Summers.
4: And I'm Scott Detrow. There is an evangelical worship song called How Great Is Our God that's a favorite among Christian congregations across the country. But it is also increasingly popular beyond churches at conservative political rallies. This week, as NPR examines the relationship between church and state, Bob Smetana talks to the people who wrote the song, with lyrics about God, not government, and tells us why it has become so beloved by conservative activists.
5: As a religion writer, I go to church for a living. And over the past 20 years, there's one song I've heard over and over. How great is our God? How great is our God? And worship songs like it have become part of the soundtrack of American Christianity. But lately, I've heard worship songs not only in church, but also at a lot of conservative political events. At the Jericho March, a biblical-style protest the day before the January 6th insurrection. At God and Country rallies on the steps of state capitals. How great is our God? At prayer services at the Pentagon. And how great is our God? And at Charlie Kirk's memorial service. How great. There's nothing overtly political about this song. So what's going on?
6: I can definitely tell you the song is not partisan, you know, and it's definitely being sung on both sides of the aisle.
5: Jesse Reeves is a pastor and songwriter in Austin who co-wrote How Great Is Our God. At the time, this was the early 2000s, his band was playing at Christian summer camps.
6: And so the goal was just like to write a really simple song, just that kids at summer camp would like.
5: From those teens at that summer camp, the song spread from church to church before making a leap from churches to political rallies. In 2021, How Great Is Our God showed up on the Reawaken America tour. Part traveling religious revival and part MAGA political rally, Reawaken America was led by President Trump's former national security advisor, Michael Flynn. Melody Noel Altavilla is a worship pastor at Revival Today Church in Santa Ana, California. She picked the music and led the singing on the Reawaken America tour. How Great Is Our God fit because it's easy to sing and people know the words.
7: So picking songs where people could hear it, you know, one chorus through and then catch on is great to unify the room, but also it's vertical. It gets people to remember who God is and the nature of God and to remember what really matters.
5: While on this tour, she says she had one of the most profound spiritual experiences of her life.
7: I just remember at the end of it coming off in the wings and General Flynn was there and Roger Stone was there and Roger's eyes were all watery and General Flynn was like, what was that? And I'm like, the Lord, that was crazy.
5: And this is why worship music works so well at political rallies.
8: It gives the space, an activist space, the idea that this is an act of worship to engage in this protest.
5: Leah Payne is a professor at Portland Seminary who studies Christian music. She says worship songs help people feel like God is right there with them. And that is a powerful tool.
8: It's like a emotional and spiritual shorthand.
5: But this makes some religious leaders really uncomfortable. Andrew Moore, a worship pastor at Woodmont Christian Church in Nashville, worries that the power of worship music is being used to send a message that God is taking sides.
9: It's like rubber stamping it as this political ideology has been approved by religion. Stamp, I don't think Jesus is cool with that.
5: One thing seems clear. There's no going back to a time when How Great Is Our God is just a popular church song. Earlier this month, Chris Tomlin, who co-wrote and recorded How Great Is Our God, played at Rededicate 250, a prayer rally on the National Mall, organized in part by the White House. It was an event heavy on politics, but Tomlin avoided political statements as he took to the stage. He strapped on an acoustic guitar and led the crowd in a large-scale sing-along, while many stood and raised their hands to the sky.

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2: 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Her career has spanned nearly 50 years from Hill Street Blues to 12 Years a Slave. Now she's one of the stars of the new Netflix sci-fi series, The Burrows, a supernatural mystery set in a retirement community. 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
1: This is KTP News in Depth. I'm Angela Kocherga. Valley fever is an illness spread by a fungus in the soil in hot, dry climates. Cases of valley fever tripled in El Paso between 2013 and 2022. A new study from the University of Texas at El Paso links that to extreme heat and dust. Dr. Gabriel Ibarra Mejia is one of the lead researchers.
2: Valley fever, it's a very common disease, yes, in the old southwestern states of the United States, but we rarely hear it about here in Texas. The symptoms could be very mild. They can mimic a simple upper airways respiratory disease and maybe go back deep into the lungs and cause pneumonia. If left untreated or undiagnosed and untreated, then it can create several other types of complications throughout all the entire body. So it can lead to disability and even death.
1: Oh, very serious. I remember hearing even some dogs were getting it out
2: yes.
1: in Arizona.
2: Yes, yes. It is very also common in other animals, especially dogs.
1: Well, you found cases increased not just as part of regular dust events, which we see here, of course, especially in the spring, but they were related to extreme wind and those dust events combining. Tell us about that.
2: Yes, well, our research says a couple of things. The first thing is that it's a combination of factors, and depending on the time of these weather occurrences. For example, we have shown that it was associated after 1 month of having high levels of PM2.5 and PM10, but after 4 months of having these dust events or other types of dust-related issues. PM is particulate matter. Particulate matter is a very small particulate matter, smaller, like 100 times smaller than the diameter of a hair. And the importance of this size is that can actually go into your upper airways, go all the way down to the lungs, and sometimes get into your bloodstream through the lungs. So it is not necessarily, you know, something that we're going to see in the same month or the following days after any of these extreme weather events, but it's going to take time. And this is just because that is the pathogenesis of this fungi.
1: So does your research help predict when people might be more susceptible to valley fever?
2: Our model tends to predict that after we have several conditions, well, the most important one is actually having 1 month prior a heat event that is greater than 102 degrees and having PM2.5 and PM10 levels that are also very high. After 1 month, we can expect some cases. The other one is after 4 months of having these dust events.
1: What role does development play in exacerbating, if it does, the risk of valley fever?
2: Well, the spore, to call it like that, of valley fever does not live on the surface of the soil. It's a little bit deep, about 4 or 6 inches deep. So usually when there's a lot of soil disruption, like that associated to construction sites, blasting, and after the conditions are right, like a little bit of moisture, you know, a couple of weeks, then these spores will either sprout by themselves, or in our cases, in the climate that we have, which is hot and dry, and then it tends to have a lot of wind, then these spores will be transported elsewhere using wind.
1: How would someone know they have valley fever? Because some of those symptoms sound kind of generalized. And then maybe some prevention tips for people.
2: There is a specific antigen test that your health provider can perform. How to protect yourself? Well, if you see these conditions, now be aware that not on the probably the day of the event, but after several days, you might have this type of symptoms. And this could be up to a month or even up to 4 months after. Once you start getting the symptoms, seek the advice of a healthcare personnel. Don't medicate yourself. Don't try to just, you know, disregard it. And in order to prevent it, for us, it's very important to bring awareness to when there's dust events, when there's heat waves, when there's continuing monitoring our very prolonged drought that we have in this region. But also, this goes over to the individual level. If you're disrupting the soil, if you're digging up a hole, if your job involves digging, you know, building trenches or being exposed to dust that's being disrupted by machinery, then protect yourself. You know, the least that you can do is at least wear a protective equipment to cover your nose and mouth. And just be aware that this is actually something that can happen in this region.
1: Dr. Gabriel Ibarra Mejia is an associate professor of public health sciences at UTEP and one of the lead researchers of a new study about valley fever. Dr. Ibarra Mejia, thank you so much.
2: Thank you.
1: This interview originally aired on the Texas Standard. For KTEP News In Depth, I'm Angela Cocherga.
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4: From NPR News, this is All Things Considered. I'm Juana Summers.
5: And I'm Scott Detrow. That Jetsons future of robot butlers doing all of our household chores may be coming sooner rather than later, but in order to get there, you may need to strap a camera to your head and record yourself washing dishes or folding laundry or taking out the trash. The idea is that all these videos will help train the AI robots. Wired writer Reese Rogers recently spent a week collecting this so-called egocentric data, which data companies are paying not exactly top dollar for. We called him to talk about his experience. Hi, Reese.
6: Hey, thank you so much for having me on today.
5: Let me just start with the why of this. Like, what is the point of all of these videos of people, I don't know, chopping onions or cleaning their sink or washing dishes?
6: Many people in Silicon Valley see robots as the next big frontier where breakthroughs are capable. And video data can really help robots understand the world, how it works, how they can move. And so many companies are paying users like myself and other people around the world to film themselves doing tasks at home and recording them so robots can learn from these thousands of videos and hopefully one day get better and actually be able to help out around the house.
5: And I want to talk about your experience doing this, but first help us draw the connection a little bit more about what happens after you, you know, upload a video of you washing dishes. Like, what are companies doing with this information?
6: So if I record a video of myself, say it's 1 minute, the camera is strapped to my forehead. It's recording both of my hands specifically because it's how robots are interacting with the world. It can show them what works and what doesn't work. So I send this one video off to a company. Maybe they're paying $20 an hour for uploaded videos. So I would only get maybe a dollar or two from that upload. And then the companies collate thousands of these videos and put hand tracking algorithms on there and look for patterns and package this data in very clean ways and then sell this data to a larger robotic company or maybe an AI company working on their models. And then by bolstering the amount of data behind the robots, it's often able to improve their ability at specific movements, like doing the chores.
5: How did it make you feel to do all of these chores and record yourself? Like, did this feel like a fulfilling job?
6: At the end of the week, I was the one feeling like the robot. I left feeling, honestly, a little bored.
5: Yeah.
6: Recording all these repetitive tasks, there was one I was tying my shoes probably 20 times, tying it on, tying it off, tying it on, tying it off. I would not say this felt like a fulfilling job, but I do see this as the future of gig work, and oftentimes gig work is not fun or enjoyable. This might be another big type of gig work that people are not necessarily choosing to do because they're passionate about it, no, but because they have to. There's a line in the piece where we say, training a robot tonight to cook so you can put food on the table tomorrow. And it's a bleak sentence, but I think it really captures the spirit of what many, many workers might be living over the next few years.
5: Did anybody ever come across you when you had a camera strapped to your head doing any of these chores? Did you have any, like, awkward conversations with your neighbors as you were taking the trash out?
6: No, but I scurried out the back door as fast as I could and threw that trash away and scurried back inside because I'm not going to lie, I was embarrassed. At the end of the day, training a robot to do these chores, if it can do the chores, it can do so much more than that. So it kind of dawned on me that I really am kind of, in my small part, was training a robot to replace not only maybe a house cleaner, but also someone just walking around the street in the future.
5: Reese Rogers, Wired's service writer. Thank you so much.
6: Thank you.
4: When you think about the industries driving the climate crisis, your local art museum probably doesn't spring to mind. To be fair, they aren't at the top of the list, but keeping a museum's temperature and humidity constant, rain or shine, all year long takes a massive amount of energy, and it's expensive. But as Maine Public Radio's Molly Enking reports, some museums are starting to make energy efficiency a priority.
7: In the basement of Maine's Portland Museum of Art is Head of Sustainability Mike Brown. This is where the museum's air is heated, cooled, humidified, or dehumidified, depending on the day. On the hour, really.
8: The reality of it is we only have about an hour and a half of ideal temperatures each year. The rest of the time, we're conditioning that air. So it is a very energy-intensive process.
7: That high energy use is why, when nearly 200 nations created the 2015 Paris Climate Agreement, museum leaders came together to discuss how they could be part of the solution, too. The result? The BISO Green Protocol, official recommendations for curbing museums' overall footprint, including energy usage. It's been over a decade, but so far, worldwide adoption has been slow. But that's because
9: the fear when changing guidelines like that is damage to art.
7: Aaron Damon is head of collections at the Portland Museum of Art. It's been among the first museums in the U.S. to adopt the green standards. Until BISO, the gold standard for conservation were these really strict, what they call pristine indoor conditions, 70 degrees Fahrenheit with a fluctuation of only 2 degrees allowed up or down, and around 50% relative humidity. It was thought that that was best for the art, Damon says.
9: So as museum professionals, you're counting a lot on those conservation guidelines, and you certainly don't want to disrupt those if those are industry standard.
7: The BISO Green Protocol recommends widening those guardrails, 40 to 60% relative humidity, and 60 to 77 degrees Fahrenheit. But those changes are happening slowly, so you're not swinging from spring to summer in one day, but maybe over the course of a few months. Still, by implementing the more relaxed temperature standards, the Portland Museum of Art says they saw a whopping 30% reduction in energy costs last year. Savings like these are a big reason why museums are looking to switch to the BISO standard. And how did Portland's collection fare? No discernible damage. It turns out there's actually a lot of evidence that museum collections don't need such rigid temperature controls.
10: Actually, the scientific evidence that we've had for updating climate control parameters has been around for more than 25 years.
7: Caitlin Southwick is founder of a nonprofit that promotes sustainability in museums.
10: Museums have been kind of thinking about this since the early 2000s. But, you know, it was one of those points that it was like, if it ain't broke, don't fix it.
7: It kind of makes sense. These historical objects or paintings have weathered a lot over the centuries they've been in existence, says the Smithsonian's Amber Kerr. She notes that if you follow these new guardrails in your home, you'd feel pretty comfortable, and your stuff would be fine too.
11: You know, your furniture's not exploding on you. I hope not.
7: That's not to say objects don't need careful conservation, but the new thinking is that it needs to be more object-specific. Wood, canvas, ceramic, homemade ink all need to be treated slightly differently, conservators tell me. There's not yet an official count of how many museums are abiding by the protocols, but there are thousands of museums across the country. If each of them were able to see a 30% reduction in energy use, that would be a significant win for the climate. For NPR News, I'm Molly Enking in Portland, Maine.